0: What President Trump says this arch is meant to celebrate is all of us, the 250 years of American history. But it seems in some ways to be more a monument to President Trump and his importance in American history.
1: I'm Michael Barbaro. That's coming up on The Daily from The New York Times.
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0: comes from NPR stations. Other contributors include Jarl and Pamela Mohn, focusing on civil liberties, foster youth, public radio, and the arts. And the Public Welfare Foundation, committed to advancing transformative youth and criminal justice reforms.
1: Do you have a minute? 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
2: Sure.
1: We're in town looking at all of the renovations and construction work that the president's undertaken, the reflecting pool, Lafayette Park, and the arch that's going to be built behind us. And we're just trying to figure out what people are thinking about it.
3: I think it's a mess. I'm really disappointed because we're here for my granddaughter's 16th birthday. She wanted to come to D.C., see all the stuff, and I really thought that pool would be finished.
4: I'm very sad that this year, our trip, they're renovating the pool because all the other years before, they saw very nice views from the pool.
5: Can I show you about the White House?
6: From the New York Times, I'm Michael Barbaro.
1: What do you think about the reflecting pool?
6: This is The Daily. In the lead up to America's 250th birthday this summer, President Trump is spending hundreds of millions of dollars on a massive renovation of the nation's capital.
7: I think it's good. I mean, they're fixing it up, making it look pretty. I mean, this is Washington, D.C. Everyone's going to come here.
6: And depending on where you sit, these projects are either boldly slicing through bureaucratic red tape to bring Washington back to its glory.
8: Love him. I 100% behind him. He's making this wonderful D.C. look greatly beautiful again.
1: All right, tell us about the arch.
8: The arch. 100% behind the arch as well.
6: Or,
9: I think when things are done, why change them? And then change them again. It was made that way for a reason, wasn't it?
6: They are blowing through every single rule and regulation designed to protect taxpayer dollars and safeguard the historical integrity of the city.
10: I personally don't like any of it. I believe it's all about his ego and not about our country. And so for me, that doesn't work.
6: So today, we're taking a walking tour of the sites that Trump is remaking with our colleague, David Farenthold, who has been investigating exactly how these projects have come together and what they will mean for the country's most iconic public spaces. It's Monday, June 1st.
11: Hey.
1: Hello, David.
11: What's going on, man?
1: Pleasure.
11: You too.
1: Our tour guide has arrived.
11: Oh, yeah. Welcome to D.C.
1: Thank you so much. Thank you for being our tour guide today.
11: No problem.
1: So our plan, if you sign on to it,
11: yes,
1: is for you to take us to the biggest construction sites across the mall. We're going to start where we're standing in front of Lafayette Park in downtown Washington, D.C., literally a stone's throw from the White House. Then we're going to go to the reflecting pool, and we're going to end with the arch. But your reporting, as best I can tell on all this, starts right here in Lafayette Park.
11: That's right.
1: So just tell us that story.
11: So I cover government contracts. I write about how the government spends its money and the way that it chooses the people it pays. President Trump, in his second term, has been obsessed and very ambitious about changing Washington, renovating, repairing, improving the physical surroundings of downtown Washington, the place where he works. And those projects are happening all over, and I was really interested in seeing how those projects came together. What were those contracts like? Who was getting paid? How were they getting paid? And how did they get selected? Mm-hmm. And my curiosity led me to this one particularly, the renovation of Lafayette Park particularly, because of what I found in government contracting records, or more precisely, what I didn't find.
1: Hmm.
11: The contract to fix this park is secret. It doesn't exist in any of the public databases of government spending.
1: That's unusual.
11: Yes, very unusual for something like this, right? We're not building a missile launch site. This is not a bunker. There seemed to be no reason why it would be secret. And then when we did get a copy of that contract, the story we pieced together was even more interesting.
1: Mm.
11: Now, what needs to happen in Lafayette Park is fairly simple. There's a couple of fountains built in the 1960s that don't work. And it is a pretty big fountain. There's two fountains. Each of them has sort of two spray rings, as they call them. And they don't work. They haven't worked for a few years. So the job was to just repair those so the water could start flowing again.
1: Mm-hmm.
11: It's not top secret. It's not particularly hard. It's something that happens in the government all the time. But what we found was that the contract was given out on a no-bid basis. So the government selected a contractor without going through the legally required process of comparing offers and figuring out who could do the best job for the least money.
1: Right. And what's the administration's rationale for giving this contract out with zero bidding process?
11: Well, they've cited an exemption that does exist in the law for urgent situations. These are times when there's no time to seek other bids because there's some sort of emergency going on, often in natural disasters or wartime. They've cited that as a reason not to seek other bids and just go with this bid here. And the urgency in this case is not a war, obviously, or a natural disaster, but just that the president wants this done by July 4th.
1: For the 250th.
11: Right. But remember, the 250th anniversary of the country has been on the calendar for 250 years. And right now, this contract is worth $17 million. And what we were able to tell by looking inside the government's contracting records was that the original estimate the government had gotten from this job, it had reached out in the Biden era to an independent estimator to get a sense of how much it ought to cost, was about $3-4 million.
1: Wow.
11: It's not a lot of money in the context of the federal government, but it is really emblematic of something that we have seen all over Washington and in some places all over the federal government, which is that the Trump administration is bypassing the competitive process that is set up in the law to make sure taxpayers get the best deal and handing out contracts without competition. And the company that got this contract is called Clark Construction. It's a really large company based in Maryland. It's done government contracts for 100 years. This is a big company. But they are in a special relationship with Trump because they are the ones building his White House ballroom.
1: Mm.
11: We don't know how much it's going to cost. Trump has said $400 million, but we don't really know. Trump has actually said publicly that Clark is not going to be paid at all. He said that Clark has offered to do this ballroom project for free.
1: Mm.
11: We don't think that's true, but it's clear that they have taken on this special relationship on a big project with, it seems like, uncertain dimensions and also uncertain funding sources, all putting themselves in the good graces of Trump for now. And it's important to know that, like, the White House does have sort of special rules for building within the White House grounds. But we are here in the real world, right outside the White House fence, where all the normal laws are supposed to apply.
1: So with all that backstory, how's the work actually going? Is it going fast? Is it going to be ready?
11: It does seem to be going fast. The work has expanded into a few other things in the park, including some benches and landscaping.
1: Right.
11: It certainly will be beautiful. And it's important to know that there are broken fountains, or there were broken fountains and Park Service properties all over D.C., and President Trump has made those things a priority in a way that no previous presidents had.
1: And as we know, this is really the starting point. This is, so to speak, where the president is getting his feet wet. And I think that brings us to our next location, which is the reflecting pool.
11: Right. A much bigger project and a much bigger pool.
1: So let's take the very long walk from here to the reflecting pool.
11: Let's go.
1: As we get a little bit closer to the reflecting pool, I just wanted to observe some of the sight lines that we can see because they feel so central to how this place works. The Washington Monument's in front of us, behind it, the Capitol Dome. And if you turn around, you can look directly into the Lincoln Memorial. And these things exist clearly in a line that's super intentional.
11: That's right. So much of the city is engineered that way. Even the heights of the buildings, the widths of the avenues, making sure that when you're at one landmark, you can see another, and that you sort of get that message that these, you know, branches of government, the parts of our history, are linked together.
1: Right.
11: In a country that changes this much and is so focused on progress, Washington is frozen and changes so slowly to provide that kind of reminder, right? We're reminded both of the origins of our government, but also, like, of the history that created that country. And we're not, you know, we don't change that, even small details of that, without really, really thinking about it.
1: All right, with that, let's walk through the World War II Memorial to the reflecting pool. We'll be right back.
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6: I'm Michael Barbaro. This is The Daily. We're taking a walking tour of the sites that Trump is remaking with our colleague, David Farenthold, who has been investigating exactly how these projects have come together and what they will mean for the country's most iconic public spaces.
1: Okay, so now that we are at the Reflecting Pool, and before we talk about this construction work, which you can literally hear, and there's a metal gate being locked in front of us. Just remind us about the place of this Reflecting Pool on the Mall and its place in the larger Washington, D.C. mythology.
11: So the Reflecting Pool was built in the 20s along with the Lincoln Memorial, and the point of it is to amplify both the Lincoln Memorial at one end and the Washington Monument at the other. So you stand at one, you look across, and you see a mirror image of the other great monument. You see sort of them double. And it was designed to be invisible in that way. You don't look at the pool to see the pool. You look at it to see a reflection of both the monuments around it and also the sort of history-making events that have happened along the sides of it. The I Have a Dream speech by Martin Luther King, some huge protests against the
1: Million Man March.
11: Million Man March in the 1990s, gatherings of the left and the right. President Trump counts it as the scene of one of his great events after his election in 2016.
1: So talk us through the construction that's happening here and how it fits into the larger reporting project you've been up to.
11: Well, the project we're seeing in front of us is another example of the Trump administration bypassing the usual competitive bidding process and just handing an important contract directly to one company.
1: Okay. And what is that company?
11: The company is called Atlantic Industrial Coatings. It's a small company based in a place called New Canton, Virginia. Oddly, President Trump told the story several times of how this company was hired. He said, I realized that it was actually just a giant swimming pool. I talked to the swimming pool guys from my golf clubs. I picked the guy who'd done a great job in my golf club in Northern Virginia. And I called him. I said, can you take care of it? He said, great, you know, I can handle it.
1: But a pool's a pool.
11: A pool's a pool, and we'll do it like a pool. And that was what President Trump said several times in public. It turns out that's not true. As far as I can tell, this company advertises no experience doing swimming pools. Their experience is in things like coating highway culverts, fuel tanks, waterproofing things, but not swimming pools. And I also don't think they've ever worked for the Trump organization. And this is their first ever federal contract.
1: Wow. It's a pretty big stage to make a debut on.
11: It is. That's right.
1: And what is the scope of work that this company is undertaking here to get this thing fully functioning by the 250th anniversary?
11: The pool has three main problems. The water leaks out between the concrete slabs. There are pipes that connect the pool to its filtration system, which is behind us here a few hundred yards away. Those pipes often break and leak, which means they have to shut everything down or else the water just leaks out into the ground. And then at the filtration site, there's also a need for a better filter because algae blooms makes the water green and matted and ugly and actually makes it impossible to reflect in some cases. So lots of administrations have tried over the years to fix those problems. Well, here's what's odd about what the Trump administration is doing. They are doing two of the three things that needed to be done before. They're trying to fix the leaky joints between the concrete slabs. Another contract, not done by this company, is putting a new filtration system in. But they're not doing one key piece, which is they're not fixing the pipes that connect the pool with that filtration system.
1: Huh.
11: And if those don't get fixed and they continue to leak, then the algae problem could recur because you're not getting the water to the place where it's cleaned. They say now they may do it in the fall, but it's not happening now. And until that gets done, what people we've talked to said, it's not a permanent fix.
1: What is the price tag that this company is charging all of us to do this work?
11: It's charging right now $13.1 million. That is notable because it's also different than President Trump first described. He originally said this contract would cost $1.8 million. It's now obviously seven times that.
1: Okay, and do we know why?
11: This contract is as large as it is, in part because the company is charging 20% for overhead and then 20% more for profit.
1: Okay, which I think brings me to the final issue with the reflecting pool, which is the president's selection of a very specific shade of blue, which I am looking at, and I just want to ask you about.
11: Well, a lot of the pool's bottom is painted a dark shade of blue. President Trump said that he had originally wanted to be turquoise, like the Bahamas, but that the contractor that he had hired for this told him that it should be American flag blue. And so American flag blue is what they've settled on.
1: Kind of a deep navy blue.
11: Yeah, it's a dark kind of blue, dark blue jean blue. That is the color now of most of the pool. It will be the final color of the entire pool. And the question is, what will it look like when it is filled? People that I've talked to, landscape architecture experts, say that it probably will not affect the reflectivity. What makes it reflective is that it's shallow and it's dark, and it will still have both of those elements.
1: All right, Dave, we have one last stop on this tour, and that is the Arch.
11: That's right. We're now going to walk west to the Lincoln Memorial to look across the Potomac River at the future site of the Triumphal Arch.
1: The United States Triumphal Arch. The Lincoln Memorial, right over there. This is by far my favorite. I think it's everyone's favorite.
11: Yeah, mine as well.
1: So now we're sitting on a patch of grass behind the Lincoln Memorial, and we've picked an incredible moment to have a conversation about the arch. Let me explain why. There is currently a protest, a group of people marching against the arch. They have handwritten signs saying no arch.
11: They have a tuba. There's a band in there.
1: So just explain to us, as we're looking down at the Arlington Memorial Bridge, how the arch is going to fit into the view that we're taking in right now, and what you've learned about the process behind the arch so far.
11: Well, what we're looking at now across the other end of the bridge is a green hillside in Virginia that belongs to Arlington National Cemetery. Instead, if the arch is completed, you will see a very large, 250-foot tall, that's 25-story tall Triumphal Arch, which is a little bit like the Arc de Triomphe in Paris, but bigger. And it will have golden statues. I believe there'll be angels and eagles. It'll be a really large arch dominating this view.
1: It's got to be the biggest new construction in this kind of official stretch of Washington in decades.
11: That's right. It will be something on the scale of or bigger than the Lincoln Memorial. We haven't built anything that large as a monument on the Mall in, as you said, decades.
1: And how has the president gotten the arch to this point? And how emblematic is it of what we just saw at Lafayette and with the reflecting pool?
11: Well, there hasn't been any contracts assigned yet, so we don't know if there's going to be no-bid contracts or not. But it is of a similar vein in that he is trying as much as he can to avoid or bypass outside oversight. So even to Congress. So he's made the point to Congress that normally they would have to approve something this large in Washington's monumental core. But he said they don't need to because 100 years ago, another Congress approved a sort of similar sounding project that was never built. And so it already has congressional approval.
1: That's extremely creative.
11: Yes, it is similar to the other projects in that they are going as fast as they can to build something as big as they can.
1: And what kind of opposition has or hasn't it aroused besides the honking horns?
11: Yeah, as you can tell,
1: on the road,
11: there are a lot of people in Washington unhappy about it. There have been some lawsuits filed. There are people who would like to stop this in its tracks. A group of veterans have sued, saying that this disrupts the view of Arlington Cemetery, but none of them have succeeded so far.
1: And what is the reason why the president wants to put this arch here at this moment? And as best I can tell, and Time's 3D renderings does show this, it substantially does change the view, especially from Arlington House, from Arlington Cemetery, back towards the Lincoln Memorial.
11: My reading of it is that he wants an arch. He's talked about how all great cities have arches, London, Paris, Rome, and so Washington needs one, and this is the easiest place to put an arch because it's a big, empty lawn around which traffic flows. What President Trump says this arch is meant to celebrate is all of us, the 250 years of American history. But it seems in some ways to be more a monument to President Trump and his importance in American history. And within a few years, everybody will think of it as part of the scenery in Washington. Nobody will walk by and say, you know, it doesn't belong. It is the same architectural style as the rest of Washington. So it will stand out for its size, but not for its architecture. The one thing that I think is different from the other monuments that have caused consternation in Washington over the years, and I think of not just the World War II Memorial, but the very modernist Vietnam War Memorial before that, is that those other monuments were monuments to a group of people, people who had sacrificed something. What's slightly different about this is that there's not like one set of people this is designed to honor, or one set of people who will come here and feel like, yes, I have my place in Washington that I didn't have before. It's either totally abstract or it's about Trump.
1: Okay, but, and this is a really big but, if we look all around us, left, right, front, back, there are monuments to American presidents all around us. We've talked about Lincoln. We talked about Washington. Over there to my left is Jefferson. So in that context, why shouldn't President Trump get what we kind of understand to be a memorial to himself, given how monumentally he has changed American politics, American policy, how the world thinks about America?
11: Well, traditionally, we have not let presidents build their own memorials. Traditionally, you have to leave office. There has to be some sort of intervening period in which Americans and American history can judge your time in office and decide whether you are worthy of a monumental tribute.
1: Right, and how that monument relates to the way we think of you.
11: Right. We don't give every president. There's not a Grover Cleveland monument around here, right? We give presidents that we decide are worthy of emulation and adoration. We give them a place here in Washington. And Trump has decided to give himself that place, effectively. And that is very emblematic of who he's been, all the ways he's discarded the so-called rules of politics, but also the real rules of Washington, and succeeded and put his stamp on the country and the world. So in that way, having Trump build his own memorial is very fitting. That said, you can't seal your place in history and trust that it will stay that way. American history will still render some judgment on Trump. You can't just build a monument and forestall that. But he is certainly trying to make sure that he can't be forgotten.
1: Well, David, thank you very much.
11: Thank you.
6: After we spoke with David, congressional Democrats introduced legislation seeking to block construction of the arch. Their bill claims that the arch relies on illegal use of public funds without permission from Congress.
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16: Marian Navarro, and here's what's featured right now on TPR.org. Kids in San Antonio can get free breakfast and lunch while school is out. Today marks the beginning of a below-normal hurricane season for South Texas. And why sleeping in the summer may be bad for your health. 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That's also where you can find many of our stories translated in Spanish.
17: It's hundreds of Kenyans in the town of Nanyuki today protesting a plan by the Trump administration to send American citizens who've been exposed to Ebola in Central Africa to Kenya instead of bringing them home. This Ebola outbreak started in the Democratic Republic of Congo. It's since spread to Uganda. But there are currently no confirmed cases in Kenya, and so Kenyans are asking, why send the Americans here?
18: I spoke to the head of the Kenyan Doctors Union lobby group, and he was like, why would we import something that is not here? Why should we make Kenya an epicenter and then add cases and have us deal with this?
17: Today Explained from Vox does not appreciate cliches, but between cuts to American aid in the region, the sheer aggressiveness of this virus, and conspiracy theories that threaten public health workers, this Ebola outbreak has become a perfect storm. That is coming up next.
19: Live from NPR News in Washington, I'm Duane Brown. Iran is suspending talks with the U.S. over Israeli military operations in Lebanon and Gaza. Israel continues to bomb the southern suburbs of Beirut, targeting Hezbollah fighters. NPR's Adil Al-Shawchi has more.
20: The semi-official Iranian news agency, Tasnim, which is associated with the Islamic Revolutionary Guard Corps, said that Tehran was demanding the end of what it called the aggressive and brutal Israeli army operations in Gaza and Lebanon. It also called for the complete withdrawal of Israeli military forces from Lebanon. Iran said that unless those conditions were fulfilled, talks with the U.S. to end the war would halt. There was no immediate confirmation from senior Iranian officials that messages, mostly relayed via Pakistan, between the warring parties were being suspended. The U.S. and Iran said last week they were close to a tentative 60-day ceasefire extension and framework to start talks to end the war, but the agreement is waiting on President Trump's approval. Hadil Al-Shalchi, NPR News.
19: The Trump administration is working to stop federal investment in behavioral sciences, think sociology, psychology. NPR's Katia Riddle has the story.
21: The funding that the administration is targeting comes through the National Science Foundation. Though the money for this kind of research still exists, only a handful of awards have been made in 2026. Scientists say the impacts of withholding this money are far-reaching into fields like artificial intelligence. Tom Griffiths studies cognition and computer science at Princeton.
22: There are fundamental questions that we want to answer about how human minds work, and the answers to those questions are important, not just for understanding humans, but also for building intelligent machines.
21: The Trump administration defends these cuts, arguing that this kind of science is ideologically driven. Katie Riddle, NPR News.
19: Stocks finished modestly higher on Wall Street today. You are listening to NPR News. The British government has blocked two left-wing American podcasters from entering the UK and speaking at London's South by Southwest Festival this week. NPR's Fatima Al-Kassab reports.
23: Hassan Piker is the most popular leftist live streamer in North America, and Cenk Yuga hosts the popular Young Turks talk show on YouTube. Yuga said on social media that he had tried to board a flight to London but was banned from travelling to the UK for, quote, criticising Israel. Piker said his visa was revoked, quote, at the behest of Israel. A statement from the UK government said the decision to ban Piker and Yuga from entering the country was made on the grounds their presence in the UK would, quote, not be conducive to the public good. Piker, who has millions of followers on his Twitch streaming channel, has been accused of anti-Semitism by some Jewish groups and faced a backlash for comments, including saying he would vote for Hamas over Israel. Fatima Al-Kassab, NPR News, London.
19: NBA superstar Steph Curry teaming up with a Chinese sportswear company to collaborate on developing basketball, golf, and lifestyle brand products. Curry says the new long-term deal with Li Ning will inspire what he calls the next generation of athletes around the world. The 38-year-old NBA All-Star ended his deal with Under Armour last year. On Wall Street, stocks finished higher today. This is NPR News.
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17: The Wall Street Journal broke the story of the Trump administration's plan to send Americans who've been exposed to Ebola to Kenya instead of letting them come home. WSJ national politics reporter Sabrina Siddiqui, what is the plan?
0: So what the administration has been trying to do is set up a quarantine facility in Kenya at an Air Force base where they would essentially house Americans who have been exposed to Ebola and anyone who also tests positive.
2: The number one priority of our foreign policy is to protect the American people. We cannot and will not allow any cases of Ebola to enter the United States.
0: And they're kind of describing it as somewhat of a tent hospital, but there are various plans underway for also adding potentially, if needed, isolation units and biocontainment units. That is, of course, if there are people who truly get sick or need further care. But even then, I think what they see this as is an opportunity to have a place for Americans to quarantine while they're evaluated, and they have deployed public health officers from the United States to assist with these efforts. And one thing that they have also said is that if Americans test positive, they would only perhaps stay at this facility for a couple days before being sent to another country. And they're looking at facilities in Europe that could potentially accommodate Americans if they were to truly get sick.
17: Okay, so what the U.S. is saying is we don't want you coming back into the U.S. You look at the reaction to this here at home, and there's a lot of shock. Ebola outbreaks have happened before. This is a very dangerous, dangerous virus. How does the U.S. usually handle this when our citizens are affected?
0: That's actually been very striking about the administration's response to this particular outbreak, because in previous outbreaks, Americans who had been exposed to Ebola or who had tested positive were allowed to return home, and they were monitored and cared for at quarantine facilities here in the United States.
3: Two Americans infected with Ebola are expected back in the U.S. for treatment.
4: For the first time in history, doctors right here in the United States will battle the Ebola virus.
7: And it's been called a miracle. Doctors say two American missionary workers stricken with Ebola are cured.
8: We're going to have new monitoring and movement guidance that is sensible, based in science, and tailored to the unique circumstances of each health worker that may be returning from one of these countries after they have provided the kind of help that they need.
0: And we do have biocontainment units as well. During this recent hantavirus outbreak, American passengers who were aboard the cruise ship where that outbreak occurred have been quarantining it at one of those biocontainment units in Nebraska. So it's frankly been bizarre to a lot of public health officials I've spoken with and epidemiologists that Americans would not be allowed to come home. And it just appears to be the case that the Trump administration is taking a very hard line against letting anyone who is known to have Ebola to be allowed back here in the United States, because what they're saying is that they do not want any Ebola cases to exist in the United States during this outbreak.
2: Multiple agencies involved here are also very involved in tracking people just to make sure that nobody comes into this country that has Ebola and creates a problem for us.
17: Okay, so the plan is send Americans to Kenya. And what is the status of that plan?
0: It's interesting because the Trump administration announced that the U.S. and Kenya had reached an agreement to stand up this quarantine facility for Americans in Kenya. And then a Kenyan high court put a temporary hold on the Trump administration's plan to set up that facility. So right now, the plan is very much in limbo, and the expectation is that the Kenyan court will reconsider this case tomorrow. But as of now, it's not clear if the plan is even going to move forward.
17: Okay, and I imagine that's in part because Kenya feels like Kenya has a say in this. And it may be that Kenyan authorities have agreed to something, but Kenyan people feel differently. And again, we're keeping in mind that Ebola is a very, very dangerous virus. How did people in Kenya respond when they were told the United States wants to send its citizens to you?
0: That's precisely what I think the issue is here. One of the lawyers who is part of the legal group that is arguing this case said, and I quote, "Is Kenya being reduced to a dumping site?"
17: Wow.
0: And I think that really captures the mood of many Kenyans who learned about this plan through news reports and were wondering why, and frankly critical of their government for agreeing to allow Americans who had been exposed to Ebola to be rerouted to Kenya when there are no known or suspected cases of Ebola in Kenya.
1: How is it that the Americans say they don't want to touch this thing? They want to stay away from it. Yet we are the ones who think we are Wakanda, that we are going to step up and fight Ebola. We are saying, hell no, take that facility to DRC, take it where it's needed.
9: Why would you create a facility in my country and it doesn't serve me? Yet the same facility is going to host people who are endangering my own life.
0: And there are obviously a lot of concerns, including from medical groups in Kenya, that there could perhaps be an outbreak in Kenya that stems from bringing Americans to the country who've been exposed to the virus.
17: Does anyone know why Kenya?
0: The administration said that they were looking for somewhere in the region that is unaffected by the outbreak, where they don't believe there is as high risk of spread, and that is not too far, so that people could get there quickly. Obviously, there are also just politics involved, and it seems like they were able to come to some kind of agreement with the government, even if it's been halted by the courts. And I also think that, again, this is temporary for people who actually get sick. So it doesn't even look like it was necessarily a long-term plan in terms of how they plan to actually use this facility, because at the same time that they're saying Americans can quarantine in Kenya, they also said that anyone who truly gets sick would be evacuated to a tertiary care center, and that they're currently talking to partners in Europe to try and identify where sick patients can be taken. But again, these are just some of the questions that a lot of people have around the administration's plans, which they haven't been terribly forthcoming about, and which again have drawn criticism, not just from people in Kenya, but also from public health experts here at home who simply do not understand why they would not allow Americans to return to their home country.
17: Let me ask you what you've been hearing from public health experts, because there is, from the non-experts' point of view, there's kind of a knee-jerk sense in this. It's Ebola's dangerous, keep people where they are, or keep people elsewhere so that they don't bring Ebola into the United States. You said public health experts say this does not make sense. Why doesn't it make sense? What do they tell you?
0: Well, I think there are a couple of things that are at play. One is that public health experts do say that it is the responsibility of the United States government to take care of its own people and to allow them to return home so that they could receive the highest quality of care, and that they have these state-of-the-art facilities specifically designed for outbreaks and viruses like Ebola.
10: We built and sustained a system of specialized treatment centers all around the United States that are capable of managing patients exactly like this. Right now, those are sitting empty.
11: I personally feel that the United States has a moral and ethical obligation to its citizens that if they're going to be abroad, especially helping out people during this global health outbreak, that we should be taking care of our own.
0: I also think that there is the component of mental health, and that in addition to just needing to receive the appropriate care, that people should have access to their support system, that they should be allowed to be in closer proximity to their families if they were to get sick. And people see that as a moral responsibility that the United States has to afford Americans that opportunity. There's also just the fact that in previous outbreaks, Americans were brought home, and the Trump administration has not provided a medical rationale for why they're so opposed to Americans coming back home, other than saying that time is of the essence when someone has Ebola. Well, time was also of the essence in prior outbreaks, and the U.S. did not stop Americans from returning home.
17: Yeah, they're sort of acting like normies would act. Normies who are worried and say, don't get this near me, which is not the same way historically that medical professionals act. Okay. So you've been covering the hantavirus outbreak as well. And I wonder whether you're seeing a pattern here or a trend here in the way this administration is responding to these public health crises, where the public is inclined to freak out a bit and public health experts might have a different idea of what needs to happen.
0: Well, here's what's really fascinating about covering the hantavirus outbreak as well as the Ebola outbreak. The Trump administration has been willing to embrace these very aggressive quarantine and isolation measures, despite the fact that this administration is full of people at the highest levels of leadership who were so critical of what they saw as heavy-handed social distancing and isolation guidelines during the COVID-19 pandemic.
5: Tonight, fresh anger rippling across the country.
6: I need my job. I need to work.
5: From coast to coast, thousands of people frustrated.
12: Whether it's masks, whether it is statements of social distancing, statements like the things about travel restrictions, it's like, what are we hoping to accomplish with this?
0: And they're going even further. There are a couple of passengers who wanted to leave the Nebraska facility where those who've been exposed to hantavirus have been quarantining. And the acting director of the CDC, Jay Bhattacharya, signed an order forcing them to stay there. And now, as those passengers are reaching the end of their quarantine period, these are those who are exposed to hantavirus who have been asymptomatic and do not have hantavirus. As they're now returning to their home states, the Trump administration is essentially insisting on 24/7 monitoring and not allowing them to leave their homes. So oddly enough, it's a very heavy-handed way that the Trump administration has responded to these outbreaks, even though in some ways they were the ones who politically used criticisms of public health institutions and of the scientific community during COVID as a way to appeal to voters who are frustrated by these exact kinds of guidelines and rules during that pandemic.
17: All right. So we are waiting on the Kenyan court to make a decision on Tuesday. What are the stakes here? What happens if Kenya says, no, President Trump, we're just not going to allow this?
0: Well, that's actually going to be a really interesting moment if it comes to pass, because it is not entirely clear if the Trump administration has a plan B. It just seems like this entire plan came together very quickly. Even the public health officers who were deployed to Kenya, when they were called upon for this assignment, they only received about 3 days training. And that's something that some public health officials said simply isn't enough for people who are going to go and try to staff a facility where you have this rare strain of a deadly virus. And so when the Trump administration is talking about whether or not they would be able to send Americans to other facilities in Europe, they still haven't identified where those care centers would be, which just signals that they haven't really thought through what would happen if they are not allowed to stand up this facility in Kenya. And I suspect that while they're still negotiating with the Europeans, it's very likely that people in Europe would have the same reaction as those in Kenya. Why are you sending potentially sick Americans here rather than allowing them to return home?
17: That was the Wall Street Journal's Sabrina Siddiqui. Coming up next, how conspiracy theories about Ebola have made it harder to fight the spread in the Democratic Republic of Congo. We're going to talk to a reporter in Kenya

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1: As Alamo Colleges celebrates its 80th year serving South Texas, TPR brings you Celebrate Opportunity, Voices Along the Pathway to Success.
2: I'm Tim Morrow, President and CEO of San Antonio Zoo. I really had not figured out what I wanted to do coming out of high school. I wasn't prepared for college. I didn't know where I was going. And what I really appreciated looking back on now is the structure that San Antonio College had. You know, they held you accountable for showing up to class and going and those kind of things. You couldn't just kind of wing it and come in and pop it in and out and take a test and get your grades. It really held me accountable, which is what I needed probably at the time of my life, was to be held accountable and have some structure. After I graduated with my 2 degrees from San Antonio College, I moved on to UTSA, but I kept that same structure in my life, and I think I kind of carry that forward and work now, and let's be accountable, let's be present, let's be here, and it does matter to be there and to hear everything that's going on and be up to date on what's happening in the career world, also at college. Congratulations to the colleges on their anniversary, and you know, I have a 12 and 13 year old right now that I'm already talking about. Yeah, these are a great place to get started and get your foundation and then go on from there and do the next step. So it's incredible what they're doing for San Antonio and the kids and the families of San Antonio.
1: This has been another Celebrate Opportunity story from the Alamo Colleges, whose support made this segment possible.

0: This is Today Explained.
1: We're back with Rael Ambour. She's a reporter with the Washington Post in Nairobi. She's been writing about, among other things, Ebola conspiracy theories. I asked Rael why this has become such an issue in this outbreak.
2: Whenever there's a crisis, then people try to find reason for it. And there's always populations that are not so informed. There's always going to be resistances, quarters of resistance. We saw that during COVID also, when people, we had anti-vaxxers who were like, this thing is not good for the system. This is population control for Africa and all that. So this was also bound to happen. And this is not really the first time that we are having people saying that this disease is a hoax. When you talk about a hoax, we basically saying Ebola does not exist. It's a lie. Mm. It's something that has been created to get our minerals. It is something that has been created to have us people in the hospitals and kill them, and so they can take away our minerals. So
1: Congo is a very mineral-rich country.
2: Exactly, and especially the Eastern Democratic Republic of Congo. Eastern part of the country is rich in gold, cobalt. This specific village, Mongbwali, where the outbreak has occurred, is a gold mining region. And most of the people actually I spoke to are telling me this is where it started. One of the first cases, was in a health center in Mongwalu. These are really, really poor communities. There's no running water. There's no proper healthcare system. The healthcare system was pretty dependent on aid, on foreign aid. And so one of the things that people are saying, number one, this is a hoax. Number two, that what I've seen from my reporting is that they're saying that these non-profit workers, they have brought this disease to get more money. That's why you're seeing there were attacks. There's hostility towards health workers. I interviewed someone who got Ebola in 2018 during that outbreak. And this person, there's so much stigma that everyone ran away from them. When he got better after a couple of weeks, he went home and he found his family wasn't there, because they believe that when you go to an Ebola treatment center, you're not supposed to come out alive. You're supposed to be dead. There's people who go ahead and believe that the people actually operating in these Ebola treatment centers are demons, like the devil.
1: The reason for that, I imagine, is Ebola is a very deadly disease. So if you go into a health center, there is a chance you're not coming out. People are seeing that and they're thinking that means you go into an Ebola center and you don't come out because the people there don't want you to come out.
2: Imagine you're in a village deep inside Eastern Congo, and one morning you wake up and there's blood coming out of your mouth and blood coming out of your nose, and this is something that people have not seen before, and within days this is happening to your brother and your sister, and just previous in a few days earlier, you're okay. So the way Ebola manifests itself, I think also has people really scared. You're looking at this, the hemorrhagic manifestations, you know, the fever, the headache, the vomiting, you know, and this brings so much fear. So we reported on a story in Rwampara where there's a young man who was pretty popular, was a football player, he sang in his local church, and one day he falls sick and he's being treated at home, and then he's rushed to the hospital, and when he gets to the hospital, he dies just hours after getting to the hospital. So quickly the family is told that this person has passed on, and the body was being held, and there's, as with Ebola, there's procedures in which these bodies are interred, and they're trying to give them dignified send-offs. And so the people are really outraged, because in the culture of the place, the bodies, when someone dies, a body is brought home, they stay 1-2 days feasting and eating and bury the bodies. Like, but with Ebola, this is impossible. So people were really outraged, and they stormed the friends and family, they stormed into this Rwampara hospital. hospital and they burnt the tents, and there was a body that there's someone else in the tent who had just passed on of Ebola. That body was also burnt. And in the process, we had 6 patients fled. So that means these people also did not want to be held in that center. They did not want to be treated in that center. Mm. Probably they just came for regular routine and a checkup. Most of the people, when they fall sick, they think it's the common malaria, but when the tests show that it's Ebola, they are kept in the hospitals. So in the process of the Rwampara hospital being lit up, we had 6 patients escaped. And the next day, in a different hospital, there's 18 people also who escaped the hospital. So these are people who are going to go back to the communities, who don't believe they're unwell, yeah? And this is how this is spreading at the moment.
1: Ebola is a terrifying illness. This is not the first time, though, that there have been outbreaks in this part of the Democratic Republic of Congo. If there have been outbreaks in the past and people have lived through them and understood them in the past, why do you think people's minds are still open to conspiracies? Why is the instinct not to say, okay, we dealt with this 5 years ago or 8 years ago or 10 years ago, and here's how it played out, and we should trust health workers? Like, if it's not the first rodeo, why are people assuming that healthcare workers are out to get them?
2: I mean, because it's simply just distrust. When people distrust the systems, when people distrust their leaders, when people distrust, and whenever a supernatural or maybe some different phenomena occurs, there's tend to be a certain crop of people who do not believe that is happening. But then it's usually deeper entrenched if there are other factors that are involved. We have people who are used to being by themselves, people who are self-reliant, who are used to having their own solutions to their own problems. When they're unwell, they try to find their own solutions, herbs, they look for the herbalists, traditional African medicine. And when it gets worse is when they go to the hospital. So there's been this distrust in the system before. And this is also what is also fueling the conspiracy theories around Ebola. And of course, there's extreme poverty in these areas. These are deep villages, people who do not have access to the internet, people who do not have access to, I mean, like I said earlier, running water. These are people who sort of, quote unquote, live in their own ecosystems, in their own world. So it's pretty hard to come outside and relate to health workers or aid workers in ways that we do with them. And that's why I think it's really important to have people, first responders should be people from these communities, so that they can reach out to them in ways that they can connect with them, and there's a belief in them and they trust them. So that is also really important. There's going to be a lot of work needed to get this under control.
1: Rael Ambor is a reporter with The Washington Post in Nairobi. Avishai Artsy and Dustin DeSoto produced today's show, and Amina El-Sadi edited. David Tadashore and Patrick Boyd engineered, and Gabriel Donatov checked the facts. I'm Noel King. It's Today Explained.

0: Hey, TPR family, this is JT Thompson. 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
2: I'm David Martin Davies, and coming up on The Source, as the nation celebrates America's 250th birthday, we think we know the Declaration of Independence, but maybe not so much. We all know the soaring words at the start of the Declaration of Independence, all men are created equal, but what about the long list of complaints that follows? The Declaration's grievances were the colonists' indictment of King George, charges of abuse of power, blocking self-government, military intimidation, taxation without consent, and more. We're going to talk about why those grievances mattered in 1776 and why they still echo today. This is a community conversation. We want to hear from you. Call in at 833-877-8255. That's what's coming up on The Source. But first, this news.
3: Live from NPR News in Washington, I'm Ryland Barton. President Trump says Israel plans to de-escalate its fight against militant group Hezbollah in Lebanon after he spoke with Prime Minister Benjamin Netanyahu today. It comes after Iran

0: We all know the magnificent opening words of the Declaration of Independence, but what about the long list of grievances that follows? In his new book, Tyrants and Rogues, Understanding the Declaration of Independence, historian Robert G. Parkinson turns our attention to the document's 27 grievances against King George III and argues that they reveal what the American colonists feared most about power, authority, and abuse. It's a fresh look at a familiar text and a reminder that the Declaration was not just a statement of ideals, but also a forceful indictment. Robert G. Parkinson joins us now to talk about the people, the politics, the conflicts behind those grievances and what they can still tell us today. And Robert, welcome to The Source.
1: Thank you, David. I love to be here.
0: So why is a Declaration of Independence necessary? Why do you say, okay, guys, time to write a Declaration of Independence? What function is it supposed to do?
1: Well, it's the motion to actually to take on this political step of announcing that the United Colonies will become United States and an independent country is only one of three moves that they do. The motion for this is a three-part motion. There is the declaring that we are independent is step one. Step two is creating a union, so which will become the Articles of Confederation, the first American Constitution agreement between the new states. And the third thing is the model treaty, which is a template of a treaty so these United States can then interact with other nations and are on the same level with France and Spain and Britain and Russia, et cetera. And so there's a lot of debate about which step to take first and how to organize these things. So this is all part of I refer to it as kind of the Microsoft suite of documents. You have Excel and Word and PowerPoint. And which one is the most important one is one of the sticking points for debate in Congress in June of 1776.
0: So this is a document facing for King George to read or for the public to read, for the world to read? Who is supposed to consume this document?
1: There are two audiences, really. There's I think the primary audience is the domestic American public, that for them to understand these are this is why the grievances, I think, are so important, that this is the long train of abuses that we have all endured, and then we do not do this for light and transient causes. Those are phrases from the Declaration itself. And the second audience, I think the secondary audience, is that candid world. It is hopefully for the courts of France and Spain and the Netherlands to agree that the American rebellion is a rightful and justified rebellion, and that they will support it with money and arms. So it's primarily is to get the American people on board, especially because there is an invasion force that is already crowding into New York Harbor as they're voting on the 2nd of July. And so New York Harbor is filling up with warships. So it is imperative in these not only days, but these hours and minutes that the American public rallies around this so that they can defend this new country that they are announcing that they are.
0: But they are addressing King George here. And why is this going to the king, not king and parliament, or just the parliament?
1: Right. Well, this is the last. So the Americans' theory of how the empire works is really the sticking point here that has led to this point, led to this breakdown, this crisis, this civil war in the British Empire. And the Americans believe that the only connection they have is to the king himself. And so they refer to parliament in the middle of the grievances as a jurisdiction foreign to our constitutions. It doesn't have any binding over us whatsoever. And then they list their acts of pretended legislation because that legislation has no authority over us whatsoever.
0: But so all the things that people were complaining about, like the Stamp Act and things, that was mm-hmm. coming from the parliament, right?
1: Yes. Yeah, the grievances are actually in three parts. There's 27 of them, but the first 12 are about acts of executive overreach. The 10 that follow are about Parliament, and then the last five are about the war. So Parliament is an integral part of what the complaint is about the Declaration. But the thread of the king is the last one to fall, and that's why this it is very important that each one of these is he has done these things, that this is the act of a prince who is acting like a tyrant, and that personalizing to the king is brand new in the spring and summer of 1776, and it is the essential move.
0: Right, and so sending it to the king, saying you're a sovereign no more, because we have...
1: They don't send it to the king, though. They actually don't send it to the king. They actually try to hide the fact. They don't send one to London at all. They've actually tried to make sure that there isn't one sent to London at first. There's another book that just came out called Emily Sneff wrote a book called When the Declaration Was News. And she just made this point in her book that that they really try not to. They want to send it to the courts of in Europe, but they don't want to tell the king.
0: Well, and that doesn't make any sense.
1: Well, why would he need to know?
0: I mean, it's a breakup letter, you know, we're breaking up with you. You kind of have to give it to the guy you're breaking up with.
1: That's a good point. But the king has already done the breaking up, because he sent all these fleets and armies to destroy us. He's the one that's doing the breakup. Why do we need to tell this guy what's going on? He's been the one that has caused this war, is how they see it.
0: And telling him that you're a tyrant, you're a sovereign no more, and this mm-hmm. is why... It doesn't matter if he receives this message. They really want the rest of the world to see it so that they could recognize a United States of America.
1: That's right. That's right.
0: And so they have to show that the reasoning for all this makes sense, and mm-hmm. and that, that this is a country worth, that's this new country needs to be taken seriously.
1: Yes, because this has never really happened before on this scale. I mean, there have been rebellions of colonists or peoples going all the way back to the ancient world and before, but nothing of this scale or this square mileage involving this huge of a place with this many millions of people. This is unprecedented territory. So the Americans don't want anybody in the world to think they're just doing this to set up for themselves, or there are selfish reasons, or they. That's why the Declaration. That's why it's so imperative that they lay out in meticulous and provable detail that this is why we're taking this step.
0: All right, we're gonna take a break here. We're gonna come back, and we're gonna hear detail about the grievances and what they tell us about what America stands for, and how this is transferred into other founding documents that we depend on today. And you can call in with your questions and comments about the Declaration of Independence. How well do we understand the Declaration of Independence? What do these grievances tell us about our grievances with our current government? You can call in on that. 833-877-8255, 833-TPR-TALK. The source continues right after this.

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1: I'm Marianne Navarro, and here's what's featured right now on tpr.org. Kids in San Antonio can get free breakfast and lunch while school is out. Today marks the beginning of a below-normal hurricane season for South Texas. 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
2: You're listening to The Source on Texas Public Radio. I'm David Martin Davies. With me online, Robert G. Parkinson. He is a professor of history at Binghamton University, author of multiple books. His latest is Tyrants and Rogues, Understanding the Declaration of Independence. You can call in if you've got questions and comments about the Declaration of Independence, reading it, understanding it, leaning into it as we try to think about where are we right now with a relationship with power and authority and being governed. 833-877-8255, 833-TPR-TALK. So in the preamble, in the beginning part of the declaration, we do hear about the importance of life, liberty, and the pursuit of happiness. Happiness is a word that turns up a lot in the Declaration of Independence. What is Thomas Jefferson getting at by thinking so much, writing about happiness?
3: Well, he is. I mean, of course, that is cribbed from the John Locke triptych of life, liberty, and property. And what Jefferson is doing here is being more inclusive about what it is. I mean, in many ways, if you ask people a follow-up question, well, what does it take to be happy? Often they would say property, but Jefferson is including people that might not own property into why we have governments and why we need to invest in a republic, a republican experiment, and self-government is that we can pursue happiness, and that may or may not involve owning property. But so I think that's a way of for Jefferson to kind of get his open his arms more widely to include more people who they're definitely going to need the buy-in of all over North America.
2: Well, there's also the discussion that he's talking about a broader civic sense of happiness.
3: Mm-hmm.
2: Not just, being happy by sitting around and having a good time.
3: Right. But pursuing your happiness means you get to do whatever you want. And I think about this a lot about, we think about the backcountry, for example, the Ohio Valley. What the British Empire has done out there is to tell people where they can and can't go. They've been very, especially in the 1760s and 70s, they've been the police out there. Well, it's telling American colonists, et cetera, hey, you can't own this land or you can't go here in an effort, they think, to try to keep the peace with native peoples. But what are the Americans going to do? What is that pursuit of happiness means is instead of being the police, the cop that's preventing you from going where you want to go, this idea of Republican government is going to get behind them and say, hey, how can we help you? How can we get behind? You are in charge. You not some king or imperial agent. You're in charge. And how are we going to help you? Which is going to have significant consequences for what happens to indigenous peoples all over North America as well.
2: So with your argument, the 27 grievances have more substance, meaning than the actual beginning part, the preamble of the Declaration of Independence. Then why have we paid so little attention to them?
3: Well, first of all, it is a conceit of the book and my project that they are more important. But it is hard to deny how powerful those words are in the opening sentences, right? Those are very important words, and because later generations after 1776 defined those, especially African Americans and women's rights advocates and people all over the world have said, now this is in many ways not just the American dream, but the human dream. And so I don't want to discount that and say, well, that doesn't matter a whole lot. But if we look at the way the Declaration is constructed and where they put their time and attention, it's in the grievances. I mean, the preamble is almost entirely Jefferson with a couple of phrases clipped out and changed. It's almost entirely Jefferson. Where we see a lot of work being done in the editing process, it's in the grievances, especially towards the end, in the last few. That's where they thought they needed to get this right. They, being Congress, needed to get this part right. And so they spent a lot of time arguing and debating and fighting over this part of the document. And so we should pay attention to what they thought that they needed to get the dismount right in a lot of ways.
2: Right. Well, the windup of the preamble, if you didn't have that and you just had the grievances, it wouldn't have the same punch.
3: Agreed. Yeah.
2: And yeah. But people have paid a lot of attention. So inspiring. And was that the purpose of the preamble, to inspire, these new Americans, also maybe win over some of the Crown loyalists?
3: Well, it's the construction of the essay. It's a 1,300 word essay, really, the Declaration is. And it says we have these rights. We have the right to revolution. These are the reasons why we are taking this step. That's the body. The introduction says we have the right. The body says these are the evidence for why we're doing this. And the conclusion is, and therefore, as a result, we get to do things like levy war and conclude peace and establish alliances and do all the things that other nations do. Right. So that's the kind of the structure of the document.
2: But in there is also the declaration that they have tried to remedy these grievances with the Crown and with Britain, and then got nowhere.
3: Yes.
2: Except they were punished for trying to do it.
3: Oh, the most emotional part of the document and where Congress kind of dials Jefferson back is when he talks after the grievances are over. He then turns to the British people and says, why haven't you interceded on our behalf? And when I talk to my students about this, they talk about how this is where Jefferson's getting extra sassy in the Declaration. Because there's a lot of very, very emotional language about really hurt feelings. You talk about a breakup letter. And that's where Congress kind of pulls Jefferson back a little bit. But there's a lot of hurt feelings going on in this thing.
2: Right. So I keep thinking about Hamilton, you know, and when the king comes out and sings, did you get that vibe? Was that accurate?
3: Which vibe?
2: The vibe of the king of, you know, you'll be back, or I will love you till your death.
3: Calling the king a tyrant is a really, really big deal. When they do get copies of the Declaration in England, and especially newspapers that have any kind of attachment to the crown, they don't print the words tyrant. They blank it out. They say T and they use spaces. They don't use the word tyrant. They don't use the word tyranny, because that's seditious libel. And then when they talk about, they change the actual language of it from he has to it it was, right? So they take the king entirely out of it. And he is very, George is going to remain at the center of this whole thing, of driving he wants to continue the war even after Yorktown. He does not want to let this go. There's emotion on his side as well.
2: And they respond with a pamphlet.
3: They do. Lord North, one of his jobs that he does, he's the prime minister in England, and he gets a writer, kind of a hack writer, who's in London, to write a 132-page pamphlet fighting against every single sentence in the Declaration. And 119 of those 132 pages are about the grievances themselves. That this guy's name is John Lind, and he takes a few pages and examines each grievance and says, well, this one's ridiculous and this one's hypocrisy, and I can't believe they would even say this, and this is ludicrous. And then on page 119 he gets to the preamble and says, of that I take no notice. None does it deserve. Like, he's like, yeah, it's fine. It's like, it's just a bunch of, you know, enlightenment kind of pablum.
2: Did those pamphlets make their way to the colonies or to the new America?
3: I think they do in some ways. And he's not the only one doing this. The former governor of Massachusetts, Thomas Hutchinson, who has left Massachusetts, is also writes one as well. They circulate a little bit, but I think that's mostly for an English audience more than for the Americans.
2: So how did they lay out these grievances? Were they trying to, like you said, it was an essay. Did they want it to have the meter of an essay?
3: Yes, I believe so. As I said before, it's in three parts: 12, 10, and 5. And they're not in chronological order, so they kind of bounce around in time a little bit. So it doesn't just walk you through sort of the 1760s and 70s. Although the last five are about the recent few months, because they're war grievances. So everything that's happened since the shooting started in Lexington and Concord 15 months before. So those are in chronological order. But they are, and I think that if you just do an analysis of the verbs of the Declaration, you see how they grow in drama and they grow in passion as you go into the document. He's, you know, the fourth grievance says that he is calling together legislative bodies at places unusual, uncomfortable, and distant from their depository of the public records for the sole purpose of fatiguing them into compliance. Well, that's not exactly something that I would really want to take a bullet for. There's a reason why that's in there, but fatiguing is not by the end of the document. Of course, he's murdering them. Oh, that's much more grounds for me wanting to join the Continental Army and fight this guy than fatiguing me.
2: So were the grievances, were they politically exaggerated?
3: Well, that's...
2: Was there a lot of spin here?
3: There's some spin. But remember, the Continental Congress is not a legitimate body. Who gave them the power to make these decisions is kind of up in the air. So trust is a really, really important factor here. So you have to, so these delegates don't want to get too far out ahead of their skis and give grounds for things that may or may not be actually happening. So they want them to be grounded in the truth. But there are, you know, they are magnifying examples of this. There's some generalizing. Something that might have happened once becomes something that is a plot or a conspiracy. So there is some spin, but not so much that it gets to be dangerous where people read this and go, oh, these guys are lying to us. That's what you don't want to have happen.
2: Right. And then when it's read to the public, I wonder how long does it take to read this thing out loud?
3: Well, it doesn't take very long. It's 1,300 words, so it takes, you know, about, I would say probably 10 or 15 minutes to read it out loud.
2: Okay, and then they would have
3: actually thought about it.
2: And they would have, you know, people would gather around in the town square and someone would read it out. And then according to, you know, we were taught in grade school, everyone loved it.
3: There's a lot. I mean, so there are lots of public readings. There's a print. Most people read it as they saw it as a poster. And if you see it as a poster, like, for example, if you went to Washington, D.C. and looked at the official official declaration, it's this big rectangle of cursive writing, which everybody signed later on in August and September of 1776. And they kind of rolled it up and put it in a corner. No one saw that at all, really, until after the War of 1812, believe it or not. It was 40 years before the American public really even had any kind of conception that that was the Declaration of Independence. But no one knew Jefferson wrote it until he ran for president in the 1790s. But what they did see was this poster. And in the poster, you can see the Declaration much more clearly. You can see the two paragraphs, and then you can see the 27 grievances listed one under the other. He has it right one under the other. And then there's a two paragraph conclusion. My students, I say, don't look at the stupid cursive one. Look at this one. Now you can see how this is a great essay.
2: When you say no one knew Jefferson wrote it, I mean, someone knew, right? They just didn't publicize it because why?
3: No. Because it was issued by the Continental Congress. So it was a statement of theirs. And on that poster, it's signed by the president, John Hancock, and it's attested by the secretary, Charles Thompson. But those are the only two names on it. And when Jefferson ran for president in 1796, his friends said, "Well, you know that he wrote the Declaration of Independence, right?" But that was news to most people, right? Now, yes, the people in those chambers knew how vital it was, but it was not attached to Jefferson's name until much later on.
2: So a big reveal. We're going to take a break here, and. Questions, give us a call about the Declaration of Independence, the founding of the nation 250 years ago. 833-877-8255, 833-TPR-TALK. The source continues right after this.
4: On the next Fresh Air, novelist Maggie O'Farrell. She wrote the book Hamnet and co-wrote the screenplay for the film adaptation. She has a new book called Land, about a father and son mapping 19th century Ireland after the devastation of the Great Famine. 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

0: Hello, this is Nathan Cohn inviting you to our next Cinema Tuesday screening, the classic Italian film L'Avventura, starring Monica Vitti and Gabriele Ferzetti as vacationers in the Mediterranean whose lives are upended by a sudden disappearance. 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
1: This is The Source on Texas Public Radio. I'm David Martin Davies. The Declaration of Independence lays out a long list of charges against King George III, complaints about power, representation, courts, military force, immigration, trade, and the abuse of executive authority. These were not abstract complaints. These were the reasons that the Continental Congress gave to the world for breaking away from the British Empire. Historian Robert G. Parkinson says, if we want to understand the Declaration of Independence, you want to understand why the American nation was born, then we have to pay attention not only to the ideals in the preamble, but also to the indictment that is contained in these grievances and what it meant to the people who stood up to the power of the king. You can call in with your questions and comments about the Declaration of Independence and the grievances and what that means 250 years later, 833-877-8255, 833-TPR-TALK. So, Robert, when we look at these grievances, you know, we can't help but have some of this present mindset like, oh, yeah, concerns about abuse of executive authority, concerns about corruption in the courts, military force being used by the civilians in the streets. Of course, there's immigration in there and trade, paying attention to legislature. There's a lot in there that you think these complaints shaped America, and maybe that's why people are very concerned today.
2: Well, I think the valuable exercise for going back and looking at these folks is at these grievances, especially, is because these were their deal breakers. These were their red lines, as we might say, and those are important for us to reconnect with about taxation. You know, you can say, well, it's about taxes. Well, you know, taxation comes in at number 18, and it just says. It's one of those lists of acts of pretended legislation where, you know, taxation without our consent is one of those things. But there's a lot more going on than that. I mean, how you get justice in the empire is really front of mind. What does actually representation mean in a broader sense, not just about taxes? There's big stuff about how we interact with our government that I found to be, I spent my career looking at, especially the last few grievances on thinking about African Americans and indigenous peoples. But over the last year or so, as I wrote this, it became about their concerns about just who belongs in this empire and how they get to, you know, pursue their happiness is something that I came at with fresh eyes in the last few years.
1: So you can see the evolutionary step between the grievances and the Constitution, particularly when it comes to something like separation of powers, because these grievances are concerned about how can the courts be fair when they're paid by the king, you know, right. And also how can we have a legislature that has authority when they can just be dissolved by the king?
2: Right. And the book is called Tyrants and Rogues. And my what I didn't want to do was just be this really boring kind of study of, well, four is this and five refers to that and seven refers to this. So my way of doing this was to try to recover the people behind these grievances. So when the American public in 1776 heard these grievances, these were the villains or the rogues that they thought about when they were tearing down statues and the king's arms and their taverns. These were the people they were most mad about. I think it's important to get back to talk about that. One of the worst ones was Thomas Hutchinson, as I already mentioned, governor of Massachusetts, who had one of the things that they were very upset about this guy was that he had this grasping ambition to hold every single office in the province of Massachusetts himself or to either him or his family. And that is a provision in the Constitution that says you are not allowed to hold more than one office at the same time. And that is the Thomas Hutchinson provision in the U.S. Constitution. That's who they were thinking about. And we've lost touch with a lot of those guys. And that's why I wanted to go back and reconnect with Lord Hillsborough or Thomas Gage or Lord Dartmouth. I think it's important for us to remember them too.
1: Because these were hard lessons learned.
2: Yes.
1: And blood was spilled to, you know, do something about that.
2: Mm-hmm. Yes. And towns were burned and ships were sunk and all sorts of bad stuff happened in a very terrible war.
1: And so when there are grievances that reflect the fears of out of control executive power, and mm-hmm. when we're founding the nation, Articles of Confederation, and then we go to the Constitution that we have today, the idea really was to have a weak executive.
2: Well, see, that's what's interesting about the history of this period is in 1776, they see this kind of unbridled executive authority and say, oh, that's really, really bad. So the first constitutions that they write in 1776 and then after are going to hamstring executives. By that, I mean state governors who aren't going to have a veto like King George used terribly. And they're not going to be able to dissolve legislatures like King George did. And then over the course of this war and then afterwards, and what we refer to as the critical period, they find out that doesn't exactly work either. And so there are inefficiencies and weaknesses in that way of governing too. So the U.S. Constitution is kind of a compromise of both of those things. As they make the Union more perfect, they realize the pendulum needs to be much more in the middle.
1: Right. And so then also with the judiciary, they wanted to make sure that that would be independent. Courts would be independent.
2: Oh, yes. Yes. There are many grievances are about trial by jury, where venues are, where trials can be, and who can call witnesses that can actually show up, and how independent judges are. There's a lot of court stuff in the grievances of the Declaration. They are really worried about justice.
1: So how do the grievances connect to thoughts about liberty?
2: Well, representation is all about liberty. One of the more boring ones at the very front, number three, he has refused to pass laws for the accommodation of large districts of people unless those people would relinquish the right of representation to the legislature, a right inestimable to them and formidable to tyrants only. Well, that's about how, as the American population is moving west into the back country of Pennsylvania or New Hampshire or North Carolina, they want to add counties and have those new counties send representatives to the assemblies. And the king doesn't like that. And the king and his ministers doesn't want to extend that right. And so the Americans are saying, no. We have to have a representation that is fair and equitable for the whole population. And it needs to be able to move away from the Atlantic Ocean. And that idea about that's because that's how you protect liberty, is to have this general right of representation for all things, taxes included, has to spread as we spread as well.
1: And putting armies in your quartering, forcing residents to house soldiers, that's also a big grievance. And that's an amendment, and we have that, a protection.
2: Yes.
1: So was
2: Although
1: that really a big deal?
2: Why
1: was that such a big deal? What was that like?
2: Well, yes. Well, they don't quarter people in people's homes. That is a part of a myth of the revolution. They're in public buildings or abandoned buildings, but they are paid for at the public's expense instead of the crown paying for it. So it's also kind of a money thing. But standing armies, which are armies that are always in being, and they're not just called out for an occasion of an emergency, are seen in the 18th century as the most dangerous thing you can have. And in England, this is a really big, big no-no. And coming out of the Glorious Revolution in the end of the 17th century in England, and the Americans believe that too. And they see that happening in Boston, in the occupation of Boston after in 1768, 69, 70, that leads to the Boston Massacre. Well, that's what standing armies do, is they kill people, but they do all kinds of terrible things to people. And so we need to not have armies always be in being, which is one of those things that they also then, you know, do after 1776.
1: Right. And so the What did the colonists mean when they complained that Britain had cut off their trade with the rest of the world?
2: Yeah, so that's a reference to several acts that happened after the shooting starts. One is they're called the New England Fisheries Act. This is, again, here, now we're into the boring weeds here. There's the Prohibitory Act, and the Prohibitory Act basically that happens in December of 1775 is an announcement that the king is withdrawing his protection from the American people, and he's declaring war on us in a lot of ways. And no one else is allowed to trade with them because they're at war with us. And John Adams refers to that as independency. He refers to it as the Independency Act. Like, well, if the king has withdrawn his protection from us, doesn't that kind of make us independent? We don't even need a declaration. And so there are numbers of what we refer to today as economic sanctions that happen from the crown, especially after the shooting starts.
1: I just wonder about that being connected to the Constitution giving the legislature the power to levy tariffs, not the executive, and if we've fallen away from that as well.
2: And those fall under the 10 kind of acts of pretended legislation as well. Yes, that's a Parliament-driven issue.
1: All right, we got to take a break here. Robert G. Parkinson, he's a professor of history at Binghamton University. His new book is Tyrants and Rogues, Understanding the Declaration of Independence. Call in with your questions and comments, 833-877-8255, 833-TPR-TALK. The source continues right after this.

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0: This is The Source on Texas Public Radio. I'm David Martin Davies. The book is Tyrants and Rogues, Understanding the Declaration of Independence. Robert G. Parkinson is the author. He's putting a lot of emphasis on the grievances in the Declaration of Independence. This is what the colonists were so ticked off about and why they wanted independence, why they were willing to die for it. And you can call in with your questions and comments, 833-877-8255. Let's go to Randall. And Randall, you're on the air.
1: Hey, I was a little hesitant to bring this up, but since you brought up Hamilton, then I'm going to bring up one of the major influences and inspirations for Hamilton, and that's 1776, the late 1960s musical that eventually evolved into a 1972 movie musical about the Declaration of Independence. William Daniels, Howard Da Silva, Ken Howard, who some of us remember as the White Shadow. No doubt that thing is at least 75% fantasy, but it does show a massive amount of contention, especially from the southern colonies around the issue of slavery. There's a delegate from Pennsylvania who insists that no, everything is fine with England. There's no tyranny here. You guys are crazy, especially you, John Adams from Massachusetts. You're stirring all this up. So how much of it, assuming y'all have seen this movie, how much of it do you think is at least somewhat accurate? And what was the debate like? What do we know about the debate?
0: Randall, thank you for your question. And Robert?
2: Sure. I just finished teaching a class that was an immersive class on the last 9 weeks of colonial America. So May 1st to July 4th, 1776. And their final exam was to watch, of course, the musical 1776. There were about 60 kids in the class, and I made each one of them a delegate. And so when their particular delegate showed up in the movie, they were all excited. And they also found, and I had them read each delegate's correspondence and what was going on. And they found that some of those movie lyrics, or so those song lyrics in the musical, are actually just taken straight from the correspondence. So there's 75% fantasy, I think, is probably too high of a number. There's a lot of good stuff in that musical, but what that shows you is the contingency of these days and weeks and what is all on their mind. The purpose of this class was to teach kids how a political decision is made by a representative government, and not the easiness of just an executive going, yeah, we're doing this, but getting everybody on board, getting each person to be able to vote yes, which was based on explicit instructions from home. So you had to have home give you permission how to vote on this particular issue. There's a lot, some of the colonies like Maryland only get permission on the 1st of July, hours before they begin the debate. And so there's a tremendous amount of contingency and chance and chaos going on in those 9 weeks. This is not a settled thing where Jefferson's sitting around his boarding house, stroking his chin and thinking about what liberty means.
0: And meanwhile, war is at the troops are at the doorstep of New York.
2: Not just British troops, but 10,000 German mercenaries. I mean, the news that the king has hired foreign mercenaries to come kill Americans is what sets this machine into motion. It's that news where Congress then starts to say, okay, we need to start writing our own state constitutions. And that's where the machine, the gears start to move, and people start to change their minds about this. That invasion fleet, which is spotted in early May on the Atlantic Ocean, is what starts this whole process. This is entirely a wartime document.
0: Let's go to Jennifer on the phones. Jennifer, you're on the air.
3: Hello. I'm calling in just to express my gratitude for what Robert's doing. I'm a 30-year veteran teacher and taught fifth grade. And the Constitution, Articles of Confederation, watching the whole the evolution of our country and everything that, all the things you're saying, the battles, the grief, the grievances, and the pushing through and the persistence. And I really use the Constitution and all of these documents, not only because I'm a nerd in it, but also it was great for character education across any classroom. And so I love that you're bringing this back. It is probably, in my opinion, one of the most important issues for us to be talking about in America today, is the real meaning of our, of the real interpretation based on history, not just guessing.
0: Yeah. Hey, Jennifer, thank you for your call. You know, I wasn't familiar at all with the grievances until, I guess, about a year ago. People started writing about them more frequently in the context of where we are today. So mm-hmm. I guess you've sort of picked up on a trend here.
2: That was my conversation with my editor, because I was already kind of working on this project for a little while, and then yes, we had an inauguration, and then all of a sudden here come the grievances all over the place. I said, I better, if I'm going to plant my flag, I better get moving. So I wrote much more quickly than I would have. But to Jennifer's point too, one of the things that I also stress in that class that I teach is what this moment is a moment of destruction. And it's a moment of destruction. You're destroying America's place in the British Empire. But it's at the same time, I mean, when the Committee of Five are drafted to write the Declaration, that's Jefferson, John Adams, Benjamin Franklin, Roger Sherman, and Robert Livingston. That's the Committee of Five that writes the Declaration. There's the same day, there's also a Committee of 13, one from every state, to write the Articles of Confederation, which they begin to do immediately. So it's at the same time a moment of destruction and a moment of creation. And that's a lot harder to do. It's easy to destroy. It's hard to create and build. And that effort as well is something that we should admire. We can talk about, you know, pulling things down, but building is a very, very difficult enterprise.
0: So any jackass can knock down a barn, say in Texas.
2: Okay, what are we building on its place, right?
0: Yeah, exactly.
2: Like, now everybody's got an opinion.
0: So there were actually, Jefferson in his writing, he had 29 grievances.
2: That's right.
0: Yep. So two didn't make the cut.
2: Two didn't make the cut. And this goes back to the musical. So there are two. One of them, I think it gets disallowed because the lawyers in the room, it refers to treasonous acts. And I'm sure one of the lawyers in the room raised their hand to say, how do you commit a treasonous act against a country that doesn't exist? And so they kind of go, I would probably take that out. So there's not a lot of controversy about that one. So it's about treasonous insurrections of our fellow citizens, and that kind of goes to the wayside. But the big story is Jefferson had a 168 word, which is like 10% of the whole declaration. 168 word denunciation of the Atlantic slave trade, where he was in his, and for the first time, if you go to Washington, D.C. this summer, you can see put on display the Jefferson's actual manuscript that's been in the Library of Congress, and no one's been able to really see it. It's never been exhibited until this summer. You can see Jefferson's capitalization of some of the words, like he's texting with us and our kids are yelling at us. He's underlining words. He's very emotional, where he refers to the slave trade as cruel war against human nature, piratical warfare, an assemblage of horrors. And he has terrible things to say about it. And
0: I mean, he says the king is responsible for the slave trade. I mean, he's like, look what you made us do.
2: Yes, it's foisted it upon the American people. And Southerners don't like that. But Jefferson also writes later on in the 1820s, when he's thinking about this, when he's remembering 1776, he says, it wasn't just the Southerners that didn't like my saying this. The Northern people, because those slave ships were built in Massachusetts and they were crewed from people from Rhode Island, and they didn't like it either. And so this is not just a Southern problem. This was a continental-wide concern that we should take that part out. But they don't take all of it out. So that long grievance is in two tenses, actually. As you said, there's a past tense where the king has kind of foisted slavery upon the American people in the past tense. And then it shifts and it says, and now he is now exciting those people to take up arms against us. And Congress says, ooh, but I like that part. because they spent a long time trying to alert the American people that the king has been trying to raise slave insurrections to try to put down the revolution all over the place in 1775. So they feature that, and they keep that part of it and insert it into a grievance and add it to this accusation that he has excited domestic insurrectionists against us. And domestics is a euphemism for enslaved people in the 18th century. And he has endeavored to bring on the merciless Indian savages whose known rule of warfare is an undistinguished destruction of all ages, sexes, and conditions. That becomes the last grievance. The as I said before, the dismount. This is the deal breaker.
0: So we're going to be talking a lot about the Declaration of Independence over the next few weeks as we move towards July 4th, the 250th anniversary. Now, though, we're already seeing that these grievances have a lot of currency today. Do you think we're going to be talking about the whole kielbasa and not just the preamble?
2: Well, I mean, the preamble is... It's our mission statement, right? I mean, it was their mission statement. This was the springboard for which we get to do anything. Where this idea that all men are created equal and they are endowed by the Creator with self-evident. I mean, the truths are self-evident, inalienable rights, all that stuff. And those are words I don't want. As I said before, I don't want to discount that. But thinking about what role government has in our life and who our officials are beholden to, that's important stuff. That you know, for my own, I didn't think a whole lot about that stuff because it was settled business until recently.
0: Right.
2: So now it feels like it has a different kind of resonance in our lives.
0: We have to rethink our social contract as we consent to be governed. So thank you so much, Robert G. Parkinson. He is the professor of history at Binghamton University. His book is Tyrants and Rogues: Understanding the Declaration of Independence. Thank you.
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4: BBC World Service, it's 3 o'clock GMT. This is Oliver Conway with the newsroom. Russia hits Ukraine with a major attack. At least five people are reported dead. We hear from our correspondent sheltering in a bunker in Kyiv. Also on the newsroom.
5: Violations of the ceasefire are themselves indicative of US misconduct and bad faith, and merely intensify the existing mistrust in any interaction with the American side.
4: After Iran suggests it's pausing negotiations with the US, President Trump says he's persuaded Israel and Hezbollah to stop attacking each other. Will that make any difference? Why Florida is suing the maker of ChatGPT.
6: So today we're going to send a message to OpenAI. Get ready for a fight, and there's not one more important than this right now.
4: And later.
7: I feel like she never left us. She's here with us in spirit. It's like she never died.
4: 100 years since Marilyn Monroe was born. First, that.
8: Live from NPR News in Washington, I'm Dan Ronan. The Justice Department says it will abide by a federal court order that temporarily pauses the administration's nearly $1.8 billion fund to people who claim they were targets of politicized prosecutions. The fund has come under sharp criticism from both parties. NPR's Ryan Lucas reports.
9: The so-called anti-weaponization fund has been on hold since a federal judge temporarily blocked it last week in response to a lawsuit challenging the fund's creation. The order barred the Justice Department from taking any action to create the fund, transfer money into it, consider claims, or make payments out of it. The pause is necessary to give the court time to hear from both sides on the legal arguments. Now, the Justice Department says in a statement that it strongly disagrees with the court order, but it says it will abide by it. The Trump administration continues to face intense and even bipartisan blowback from lawmakers over the fund, including over the possibility that Capitol rioters who attacked police could receive payments from it. Ryan Lucas, NPR News, Washington.
8: President Trump says Israel and Hezbollah plan to de-escalate their fight in southern Lebanon. Trump says he spoke with Prime Minister Benjamin Netanyahu today. NPR's Deepa Shivaram has more.
10: Netanyahu had ordered Israeli

0: I'm Marian Navarro, and here's what's featured right now on TPR.org. Kids in San Antonio can get free breakfast and lunch while school is out. Today marks the beginning of a below-normal hurricane season for South Texas. And why sleeping in the summer may be bad for your health. Check out those headlines and more on TPR.org. That's also where you can find many of our stories translated in Spanish.
1: 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It's 11 o'clock.

0: huge explosions there, and they could be seen across the city. We can now go to the capital, Kyiv, and speak to Ukrainian MP Lisa Yasko from the ruling Servant of the People Party of President Zelensky. Welcome to the program. Tell us about last night.
1: Well, that was another very bad night that actually we were waiting for a number of days, because we had all information and evidence that Russia is preparing another huge, massive attack, which means like more than hundreds of drones plus ballistics, missiles, and massive means that it's going to strike altogether, so that our air defense will not be able to

0: Broadway Bank, in partnership with the San Antonio Food Bank, have started their Summer Snacks for Kids campaign, providing children in low-income households with nutritious food that they lose access to during the summer. All donations go directly toward buying nutritious snacks for kids in need. Details are at broadway.bank/snacks.
1: With a 1948 medley about the mail. About three centuries earlier, in 1639, a Boston tavern handled letters from overseas, the first evidence of postal service in the colonies. The first postmaster general? None other than Benjamin Franklin, appointed by the Second Continental Congress in 1775. And today, the U.S. Postal Service processes about 180 billion pieces of mail per year. That's about 7,000 a second. U.S. mail has been carried by foot, horse, ship, train, car, and plane. Oh, and mule. That's right, you can send a letter to or from the bottom of the Grand Canyon, where, luckily, there's very little rain, hail, sleet, and snow. Don't miss a beat. Sign up for the Soundbeat podcast at iTunes and soundbeat.org. Soundbeat is produced at the Belfer Audio Archive, Syracuse University Library. I'm Brett Barry.
2: It's Morning Edition from NPR News. I'm Leila Fadel in Washington, D.C.
3: And I'm A. Martinez in Los Angeles, California. The Trump administration says it will not violate a court order. The order is about the president's $1.8 billion pool of money to pay people who claim that past administrations targeted them. Democrats and Republicans in Congress have opposed the fund since it was announced.
2: A judge temporarily blocked the administration from creating it last week, and Thursday the Justice Department said it would, quote, abide by that temporary ruling.
3: Here to make sense of all this is NPR political reporter Elena Moore. So, Elena, a lot of back and forth on this. Chop it up for us.
4: Yeah, so this all connects back to a different lawsuit. Back in February, President Trump announced he was suing his own government over a 2019 leak of his tax records. So he sued the IRS for $10 billion. But then last month, when a federal judge in Florida overseeing that case started questioning its merits, Trump dropped the case and the administration announced a settlement where the Justice Department would start this anti-weaponization fund to compensate people who were allegedly targeted by the government for their political beliefs. And A, that drew bipartisan backlash and concerns that it could be used to pay people who were convicted for storming the Capitol on January 6th.
3: What did the Trump administration have to say about that?
4: Well, in a statement on X Monday, the Department of Justice said it strongly disagrees with the court's ruling. The DOJ also defended who would qualify for this fund, saying it was available to anybody who was, quote, weaponized, targeted, or persecuted, whether they were Democrat, Republican, conservative, independent, or otherwise, end quote. NPR also reached out to the White House for a comment, but a White House spokesperson pointed to this same statement.
3: All right, so it's paused, but is paused going to eventually lead to stopped?
4: Right. Well, at this moment, that is unclear. Right now, it's on hold, and the federal judge in Virginia overseeing the case has to decide whether that temporary restraining order should be permanent. There's a hearing scheduled for June 12th, next week, but we really can't say how the judge will rule, and we don't know how the administration will respond. So a bit of a holding pattern right now, and that's notable because this has caused a lot of headaches for the White House. You know, we don't see Republicans break with the president very often, but this is an issue where there has been some rare pushback within the party. Even after the DOJ's statement yesterday about, you know, abiding by the court's decision, we saw multiple Senate Republicans push for the White House to just end the fund.
3: Yeah, so what might this mean for the president's agenda?
4: Well, remember, the midterms are fast approaching, and Republicans are trying to score some legislative wins. But we've already seen this fund become a distraction. Last month, it derailed Republicans' plans to pass some $70 billion for immigration enforcement. Senate Republicans want to try again to pass it this week, but the anti-weaponization fund has been complicating that because Democrats have been promising to introduce amendments that would put GOP lawmakers on the record about the fund. And that could be a difficult result for the White House. You know, we know that as many as 30 Republicans have indicated they might support a ban of the fund. Also, you know, I said it was rare for GOP lawmakers to break with the president. What's more rare? When his base does. An economist YouGov poll from last week found that less than a third of MAGA voters support this fund.
3: That's NPR political reporter Elena Moore.

0: Good morning. I'm Leila Faldin. The New York Public Library celebrated America's 250th birthday by brewing a beer from George Washington's journal. It was intended more for survival than flavor. Soldiers used it when they couldn't trust the water. A little while after writing the recipe, Washington got sick anyway and went to Williamsburg, Virginia for treatment, which is where he met his wife, Martha. Aw, he had a mead cute. It's Morning Edition.
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2: Could AI futures be the next big commodity? 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I'm Stephanie Hughes.
3: Marketplace Tech is supported by GEP, helping companies navigate global supply chain challenges through procurement and supply chain strategy, services, and its AI-native platform, GEP Quantum Intelligence.
2: There is growing demand for time with GPUs, the chips that power artificial intelligence. AI companies need those chips in order to keep their models up and running. And to do that, they can reserve time with a GPU. Now there's interest from Wall Street in creating a futures market for this AI compute time, essentially treating it like a commodity. Liz Hoffman of Semaphore recently wrote about this in a piece called "The Future of AI is an AI Futures Market." I talked about it with her, starting with a primer on how futures markets work.
4: They are a way to bet on what something will cost in the future. The biggest one that you might be familiar with is the oil market. You can bet on what a barrel of oil will cost in 1 month, 3 months, 6 months, whatever. There's sort of two uses. One is pure speculation. And the other is that there's a lot of big companies in the world that are really exposed to oil prices going up and down, as we've seen over the last, 8 weeks. And so they are a way to hedge those risks. So if you are an oil producer, you are exposed to the risk that oil prices will drop. If you are an oil consumer, your risk is that it will get more expensive. And that is a two-sided market that the futures contracts market tried to connect.
2: Right. It helps lock in the price for both sides. I know a couple of financial exchanges recently announced their intention to launch what they're calling compute futures. Tell me what those are.
4: This is what it costs to rent a GPU for an hour if you are OpenAI or Gemini or an AI startup. And the price of these have been all over the place. Generally speaking, they have gotten more expensive because demand is flying off the charts. But also there are these new generations of chips coming out all the time that are more powerful. And just like a new car model coming out makes the old one less valuable, the same thing can happen here. And so the prices have been really volatile. And that's like a real problem that Wall Street is now setting out to solve. These two big exchanges, the company that owns the New York Stock Exchange, signed a deal with a startup that has some pricing data, some real-time, what does this hour actually cost? And then another big exchange group, CME, signed up another one. So this has gone from sort of right on the frontier edges of what finance nerds talk about to a very real financial product coming to theaters near you very soon.
2: What challenges exist in getting this financial product off the ground?
4: It's really going to require the big AI and big tech companies to use it. Otherwise, it's just going to be a place to speculate. So what this is going to require is Google and Facebook and Microsoft and the big data center operators and GPU owners, the people who own these chips and rent them out in these data centers, to participate in the same way that the oil market kind of only functions if Exxon and Chevron are participating in it too. People who have a real skin in the game. Otherwise, it's just going to be a bunch of YOLO retail traders going on benders. And it's not going to be a particularly useful economic product.
2: That's Semaphore business and finance editor Liz Hoffman. Daniel Shin produced this episode. I'm Stephanie Hughes, and that's Marketplace Tech.

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2: 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In San Antonio, oak trees can stand majestic and proud and add to a home's property value. But they are vulnerable to oak wilt, a fast-moving disease that can spread quickly and kill entire clusters of oaks. It can be devastating. How to protect your trees against oak wilt on The Source, Tuesday at noon on Texas Public Radio.
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4: You're listening to Morning Edition on Texas Public Radio. Good morning. A few issues working in traffic at the moment, all due to construction. On the northeast side, slowdowns at I-35 North and South at Olympia Parkway. Also at I-35 South between Starlight and Whirlwind Drive. On the far north side, Loop 1604 West and East between Bulverde and Redland Road are closed. Road work about wrapping up on the far south side at Loop 410 West at Somerset. It's muggy, 77 degrees this morning in San Antonio, a 20% chance to see some showers and thunderstorms later in the day. Otherwise, it's going to become sunny today with a high near 92. It's 544 at TPR.
5: Good morning, I'm Martinez. Kids in New York have never had a chance to see the Knicks in the NBA Finals. Tomorrow will be the first time in 27 years, but there could be a snag. Bedtime. The game starts at 8:30 p.m., could go past 11. So yesterday, Mayor Zoran Mamdani signed an executive order repealing bedtime. But when the finals are over, bedtime is back, which I don't understand, because didn't some guy with blue eyes once sing that New York is the city that doesn't sleep? It's Morning Edition.
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4: You're listening to Morning Edition on Texas Public Radio. Good morning. I'm Marian Navarro. Many cities in Texas have struggled to make sure residents can feel safe calling 911 without the fear the police will call immigration enforcement. KUT's Luz Moreno Lozano reports that city leaders in Austin still can't agree if residents are safe to call the emergency line.
7: Depending on who you ask, the Austin Police Department either made a major or a minor change when it comes to how to handle encounters with people who might be undocumented. The new rules say that an officer or supervisor should, when operationally feasible, contact U.S. Immigration and Customs Enforcement if they come across someone with what's called an administrative warrant. That's basically a document indicating the person might have committed an immigration violation, not a crime. So does that mean police have to call ICE? Austin City Council member Chito Vela doesn't think so.
8: Should is not shall, not must call. It's not will call.
7: He says Austin police are short-staffed, and they should be prioritizing local matters like violent crimes, property crimes, and patrolling.
8: Given that we're 300 officers short, I do not see how it will be operationally feasible for our patrol officers to take time out of their patrol and communicate with ICE when they encounter an administrative warrant.
7: The rules used to be different. They used to say Austin police may contact ICE and they had to clear it with a supervisor. But when Governor Greg Abbott threatened to pull millions of dollars in state grants, the city revised its rules again to say should. Michael Bullock, president of the Austin Police Labor Union, says it won't change how officers work. So he says people should feel safe calling 911.
9: Administrative immigration things, if you're the victim of a crime, is not what we're focused on. We're focused on the criminal. That's what we're focused on.
7: But critics say there is no way to know for sure, and the Austin Police Department did not respond to multiple requests for comment. Even among the Austin City Council, there's disagreement. Council member Mike Siegel thinks the rules say the officers should call ICE.
0: Under the amended general orders, Austin Police will call ICE more frequently, which will result in more members of our community being detained and deported, and at the same time, drawing our officers away from solving real public safety concerns like active 911 calls.
7: Take what happened back in January when an Austin woman from Honduras called police for a domestic disturbance. She and her five-year-old daughter, who is a U.S. citizen, were both deported. The incident sparked outrage, and during a February public hearing, people called on the city to do more to protect people from ICE enforcement. Austin Police Chief Lisa Davis was heckled during the meeting.
10: There is a rule of law that I have to follow as the chief of police here in the state of Texas. But what we can do, is create policies that assist with that. So it is quite clear.
7: Could something like that happen again? It's still unclear. City council members are looking for other ways to put up guardrails that protect people who are undocumented. They adopted a resolution to create a working group on the issue. Daniela Silva with the advocacy group Workers Defense Action Fund says it's a start.
11: I think that this resolution is a really great first step in working to kind of rebuild that trust and communicate to Austinites that our institutions that are there to protect people really want to be able to do that.
7: But it will likely take months, if not longer, for that to result in real change. I'm Luz Morena Lozano in Austin.
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13: The breakout of a young singer from Corpus Christi put a uniquely Texan sound on the music radar around the world. 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
14: Hello, this is Nathan Cohn inviting you to our next Cinema Tuesday screening, the classic Italian film L'Avventura, starring Monica Vitti and Gabriel Ferzetti as vacationers in the Mediterranean whose lives are upended by a sudden disappearance. 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
12: 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Coming up next on Marketplace Morning Report, one of the nation's largest uranium companies is reporting quarterly results tomorrow. This comes as the uranium industry is seeing a boost in production. Going to hear more of that story coming up next right here on TPR. Some construction-related issues in traffic on the northeast side. Slowdowns at I-35 North and South at Olympia Parkway. Also at I-35 South between Starlight and Whirlwind Drive. On the north side, Loop 1604 West and East between Mulverde and Rutland Roads are closed due to construction. 77 degrees this morning in San Antonio, a high near 92 today. 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
15: 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From Marketplace, I'm Nancy Marshall-Genzer in Washington. One of the nation's largest uranium companies, Uranium Energy Corporation, is reporting earnings tomorrow. This comes as the uranium industry is boosting production. The U.S. is looking to nuclear power to help meet growing electricity needs, and a key ingredient, of course, is uranium. Right now, we import most of it from countries like Canada and Kazakhstan, but as Marketplace's Caitlin Tan reports, that wasn't always the case.
16: Back in the 30s in Wyoming, a few people called a now ghost town home on the range. For real.
17: Yeah, believe it or not, if you got a letter postmarked there, it would be home on the range.
16: Robert Gregory is a University of Wyoming geologist. He says in the 50s, a uranium investor came to town.
17: His last name was Jeffrey, and so it became Jeffrey City.
16: It became the epicenter of the nation's uranium boom through the 70s. But then came the partial meltdown at Three Mile Island.
17: When something like that happens, people rethink nuclear power.
16: Uranium mining slumped for decades.
18: There's been a huge resurgence in that mining, driven by this demand for AI data centers and the government policies.
16: Morgan Bazilian is with the Colorado School of Mines. This year, the federal government invested billions into the uranium supply chain.
18: It does seem like the beginning of a boom.
16: Six mines are operating, up from three in 2021, and much of it in Wyoming.
19: We're in the expanding and restarting existing facilities phase.
16: Rainey Linz is with the Wyoming State Geological Survey.
19: Prices would certainly have to be higher, I think, for most new projects to start up.
16: Uranium is around $85 a pound. Industry says it needs over $100. I'm Caitlin Tan for Marketplace.
15: Let's do the numbers. The FTSE in London is up about 0.3%, but the Dow, S&P, and NASDAQ futures are all down in the 1-4% range, with the Dow future down more than 200 points. The 10-year Treasury yield is up at 4.43%.
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15: It's been about 4 months since President Trump threatened sanctions against countries supplying much-needed oil to Cuba. This adds pressure to an economy already struggling with shortages, inflation, rolling blackouts, and the effects of the long-standing U.S. embargo. Marta Nunez Sarmiento, a sociologist and retired professor, has lived through almost every major chapter of Cuba's modern economy. She walks us through how Cuba's economy has changed over the decades.
21: I'm Marta Nunez Sarmiento. I'm a sociologist and a retired university professor. I was brought up in a very elitist American school in Havana. My classmates were all from American diplomats or American owners of big industries or Cubans that were very rich and very much linked to the United States. In January of 1961, there was a literacy campaign. We were 6 million Cubans, 1 million were illiterate. Then I joined the literacy campaign, and I knew what poverty was, that poverty smells, you can touch poverty. For me, it was very shocking. After the Berlin Wall fell, we started in a crisis, horrible, horrible crisis in the 90s. We were on our own. There was a way getting out of that through tourism, and the incomes from tourism were used to create the pharmaceutical industries based on biotechnology. In 2021, three COVID vaccines were produced in Cuba, but the budget went to protect Cubans from COVID. So in 2022, Cubans started fleeing the country. From 2022 to 2025, 2 million Cubans have left the country. There's also a lot of young professionals who left the country. There are a lot of old people living on their own, and many of those recent migrants, they're in a very unstable situation, so they cannot send them regular remittances. The general mood is stress. We're in a hole. We're in a deep hole. And there's no light at the end. We're having insomnia. We're having depressions. Every family budget goes mainly by food. That's the main thing. Food, food, food, food. We have a rationing card, but there's zero prior. In my neighborhood, of course, the first topic of conversation whenever we meet is, the blackout, it's too hot. Second topic of conversations, the food. Third topic, the medicines. And then we start talking about the soap operas, the Cuban and the Brazilian soap operas. That's what we're speaking of in my neighborhood. Of course, people are also criticizing the government, but the mistakes of a government, yes, they delay the investments in the energy system, but they're doing their best to keep us alive. And the big question is the embargo, the blockade. Remember those mafia people in your American movies? They put a chain around you, or they put us in a cement and then into the Hudson River and say, come on, start swimming. That's how we are. So it's very hard. Well, it's part of being a Cuban in Cuba.
15: 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Our senior producer is Alex Schroeder. Our supervising senior producer is Meredith Gerritsen-Morby. In Washington, I'm Nancy Marshall-Genzer with the Marketplace Morning Report. 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
1: 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It's 6 o'clock.

0: Good morning. Israel prepared to bomb Beirut today. It hasn't. Israel pulled back after a call between President Trump and Prime Minister Benjamin Netanyahu, two leaders increasingly at odds over the war. It's Morning Edition from NPR News. The AI company Anthropic is getting ready to sell its stock to the public. I'm E. Martinez.
1: And I'm Leila Fadel. One analyst searched for a technical term for how much money it could raise. He went with bonkers. And Broadway star Andre DeShields is up for another Tony for his role in Cats, the Jellicle Ball. He tells Steve what people misunderstood about his first Tony acceptance speech. It's Tuesday, June 2nd. On this day in 1966, the NASA spacecraft Surveyor 1 landed on the moon and started sending back pictures. The news is next.
2: Live from NPR News in Washington, I'm Janine Herbst. Amid backlash from both Democrats and Republicans, the Trump administration is backing off plans for a nearly $1.8 billion fund for people who feel they've been victimized by unfair prosecution by the government. The Justice Department says it will abide by a federal judge's temporary order to not proceed with any steps to create or fund the program as a lawsuit against it plays out. NPR's Elena Moore reports this comes as Republicans look forward to the midterm elections.
3: This has caused a lot of headaches for the White House. You know, we don't see Republicans break with the president very often, but this is an issue where there has been some rare pushback within the party. Even after the DOJ's statement yesterday about, you know, abiding by the court's decision, we saw multiple Senate Republicans push for the White House to just end the fund.
2: NPR's Elena Moore reporting. A federal judge in Boston is hearing arguments today over President Trump's executive order restricting voting by mail. NPR's Hansi Lo Wang reports the post office has proposed rules that would carry out parts of the order.
4: President Trump's order from March calls for the U.S. Postal Service, which is independent of a president's administration, to come up with lists of eligible voters and only deliver mail-in ballots to people on those lists. In response, USPS has proposed using information from state election officials to create voter lists while making no changes to how it delivers ballots in the mail. We should note USPS is a financial supporter of NPR. Almost two dozen Democratic-led states and voting rights groups are arguing in a federal court in Boston that Trump's directives violate the Constitution, which gives power to state legislatures and Congress, not the president, to set federal election rules. Last month, in similar lawsuits based in Washington, D.C., a judge found it was too early for an emergency ruling that would block parts of an order that the Trump administration has not carried out yet. Democrats are now appealing that judge's decision. Anzi Luong, NPR News.
2: It's primary day in six states today, including California, where a race to replace termed-out Governor Gavin Newsom takes place. 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
5: California hasn't had a governor's race like this one in decades. An unpredictable horse race with several lead changes, the implosion of a leading candidate after sexual assault allegations, and a slew of relatively unknown options. Once discounted, Javier Becerra, former HHS secretary and California attorney general, has jumped to the front of the pack after Congressman Eric Swalwell dropped out. Not far behind, Republican Steve Hilton, a former Fox News host, he's neck and neck with billionaire investor and political activist Tom Steyer, who's dropped more than $200 million and counting. A few months ago, panicked Democrats feared they could be locked out of a November runoff by this top two primary system, but now polls show it's at least possible the top two finishers will both be Democrats. For NPR News, I'm Scott Schaefer in San Francisco.
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6: 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Other contributors include the estate of Joan B. Kroc, whose bequest serves as an enduring investment in the future of public radio and seeks to help NPR be the model for high-quality journalism in the 21st century. This is NPR.
7: You're listening to Texas Public Radio News. Good morning. I'm Marian Navarro. The president and CEO of San Antonio's CPS Energy has announced his retirement with a plan to move. TPR's Steve Short has the details.
8: Rudy Garza has been the head of San Antonio's municipally owned utility since late 2021, when he was appointed as interim president and then formally offered the role in 2022. He's spent about 14 years at the utility overall. Garza currently receives a salary of $742,000 a year after getting a 13% pay increase 2 years ago. The Lower Colorado River Authority announced on Monday Garza will become its general manager on July 20th. The LCRA, which is based in Austin, manages the water supply and electricity generation from dams in the river and provides power to nearby utilities. A formal retirement date from CPS Energy was not announced. However, the CPS Energy Board of Trustees will hold a special meeting this Thursday to discuss the process of selecting the next CEO. I'm Steve Short in San Antonio.
7: Major changes to immigration court proceedings in San Antonio are beginning today as the Trump administration moves to speed up deportation cases nationwide. Attorneys say immigration judges are expected to begin holding larger group hearings, with as many as 50 people appearing before a judge at one time. Immigrants without attorneys will also be required to appear in person, ending a practice that had allowed some virtual appearances. Advocates worry the changes could create confusion about hearing dates and court notices. San Antonians opened their purses and wallets a little less this April compared to the same month in 2025. TPR's Brian Kirkpatrick reports on sales tax collections by the Texas Comptroller's Office.
9: Sales tax collections for the month of April for the city of San Antonio were nearly 7% below the same month last year. Dallas saw a decline of 6%, while Houston saw an increase of 4%. Austin led the biggest cities with a 9% increase. Statewide, April collections were up more than 6%. Business spending helped boost both the manufacturing and construction sectors by 15%. Also statewide, retail sales were up an average of 3%. Receipts from restaurants across Texas were up 4%. Not all sectors were positive, however. Motor vehicle sales and rental taxes were down 13%. I'm Brian Kirkpatrick in San Antonio.
7: The Federal Aviation Administration is partnering with Angelo State University in San Angelo to create the first Enhanced Air Traffic Collegiate Training Initiative program in Texas. The program gives students a faster path to becoming air traffic controllers. Mark Arzati is a lead instructor for the program. He's confident it'll help the FAA grow the field.
10: The demands of the workplace environment can be, challenging at times. It takes a really unique individual to do this kind of work. But I think as they continue to grow it, I think you'll start to

0: Good morning. The Justice Department won't fight a temporary pause on President Trump's $1.8 billion fund that could pay January 6th rioters. Some Senate Republicans want Trump to end the fund for good. It's Morning Edition from NPR News. Six states hold primaries today. California is using a new voting map designed to help Democrats flip up to five House seats. I'm Leila Faldin.
1: And I'm Martinez. What will tonight's results tell us about the party's chances in November? And columnist David Frum compares Trump's plans to celebrate America's 250th birthday to the nation's 100th and 200th anniversaries. Frum's judgment, a fiasco. It's Tuesday, June 2nd. On this day in 1935, Babe Ruth retired from baseball. The next year, he was in the first Hall of Fame class. News is next.
2: Live from NPR News in Washington, I'm Janine Herbst. Iran says it ended talks with the U.S. because of Israel's continued invasion into Lebanon. This after Israel warned residents of South Beirut, said to be a stronghold of the Iranian-backed Hezbollah militant group, that they needed to evacuate ahead of planned airstrikes. President Trump says he spoke by phone with Israeli Prime Minister Benjamin Netanyahu yesterday, telling him to stop bombing Lebanon. NPR's Aya Batraoui has more.
3: Keep in mind, both these men are facing elections this year. The Iran war is not popular in the U.S., but it does have broad support in Israel. And expanding the war in Lebanon derails those peace efforts with Iran. And Netanyahu put out a terse statement yesterday after his call with Trump that sounded like he was the one calling the shots. He said he told Trump Israel would bomb Beirut if Hezbollah doesn't hold its fire, that Israel's position remains unchanged, and that the military will continue to operate as planned in southern Lebanon.
2: NPR's Aya Batraoui reporting. At least 18 people are dead, more than 100 wounded in Ukraine following massive Russian airstrikes overnight. From Moscow, NPR's Charles Maines reports the attack comes days after the Kremlin warned it would launch, quote, systematic strikes on Ukraine.
4: Ukraine's Air Force says Russia launched more than 70 missiles and 600 drones, with several apartment buildings reduced to rubble in the capital Kyiv and other cities. In a statement, Russia's defense ministry said it struck defense-related targets in response to what it called terrorist attacks by Ukraine. Russian President Vladimir Putin has seized on drone strikes on a college dormitory in occupied Luhansk last month that he says killed 21 students to justify more intense bombardment of Ukraine. Kyiv insists it struck a military unit. Yet the apparent new phase in air attacks comes as Russia's own ground campaign is largely stalled, and polls show growing public fatigue with the war, now in its fifth year. Charles Maines, NPR News, Moscow.
2: The number of children in the U.S. without health insurance is growing fast, according to a new report. NPR's Selena Simmons-Duffin says the report found Texas, Florida, and Georgia accounted for more than half of the increase.
5: Parents know that young children have a lot of doctor's appointments in their first 3 years. That's part of the reason why health insurance is so important during that time, says Elizabeth Burak, senior research fellow at the Georgetown Center for Children and Families.
6: When they don't have access to the care that they need in those early years, they're at higher risk of falling behind developmentally.
5: She co-authored the recent report, which looked at data through 2024.
6: What we found is we are now at the highest level of uninsurance for children under the age of six in nearly a decade.
5: There are signs that this trend is only going to get worse. An analysis by Burak's colleagues found 2 million fewer children covered by Medicaid now than there were when President Trump took office. Selena Simmons-Duffin, NPR News, Washington.
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8: You're listening to Texas Public Radio News. Good morning. I'm Marian Navarro. The Texas House Public Education Committee is discussing how a major school finance bill is being implemented. Legislators questioned Texas Education Agency officials on Monday on whether the funding formulas in House Bill 2 are working as they had intended. Representative Brian John, a Democrat from the Dallas area, said he voted in favor of the bill, thinking his district would get an increase of more than $130 million. But he says Dallas ISD only saw a $4 million increase.
9: So how do you account for that kind of a radical drop, which has put my district now into the red, having to operate on reserve funds.
10: House Bill 2 gave raises to some teachers and included an increase of $55 per student to the basic allotment. The fourth election in 4 months is underway in Bexar County. Early voted starting yesterday for the runoff election for a seat on the board of the Alamo Colleges. DPR's Camille Phillips reports.
11: Carolyn Delacour and Robert Garcia are vying to represent District 9 on the Alamo College's Board of Trustees. District 9 includes sections of Northeast Bexar County and stretches down along Austin Highway to San Antonio College. Delacour is a retired Palo Alto College professor who taught speech for nearly 30 years. Robert Garcia is a certified public accountant and a graduate of Northwest Vista College. There are three voting locations for the runoff election: SAC, Northeast Lakeview, and Hope Church on Redland Road. Early voting continues through June 9th. Election Day is Saturday, June 13th. I'm Camille Phillips in San Antonio.
10: Early voting is also underway for runoff elections in New Braunfels. Incumbent Mayor Nir Linaritz and challenger Michael French are facing off after city officials determined the city's charter conflicted with the Texas Constitution. French initially appeared to win with the most votes, but state law requires more than 50% of the vote for offices with terms longer than 2 years. In the District 6 council runoff in New Braunfels, incumbent April Ryan is seeking another term against Nikki Shaw, who received the most votes in the May election. Runoff election day is June 13th. Rain chances return to San Antonio this week. DPR's Brian Kirkpatrick reports on what we may expect to see.
12: The National Weather Service reports a southwesterly flow aloft returns by midweek, which will allow multiple disturbances to reach South Texas. The biggest is a low that will move into northeast Mexico from the Baja Peninsula and cross into central Texas by the weekend. Virtually all of the San Antonio area should see rain on Thursday and Friday. Showers are most likely during the afternoon hours those days, so the drive home could turn slick. Moderate to low chances follow from Sunday through at least Monday. Forecasters say rainfall totals by Monday could approach 2 inches for the area, but the entire weekend does not appear to be a washout. I'm Brian Kirkpatrick in San Antonio.
10: A collision blocking the left lane at I-35 South at Schertz Parkway. 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
0: It's Morning Edition from NPR News. I'm Leila Faldin in Washington, D.C.
1: And Amy Martinez in Los Angeles, California. The Trump administration says it will not violate a court order. The order is about the president's $1.8 billion pool of money to pay people who claim past administrations targeted them. Democrats and Republicans in Congress have opposed the funds since it was announced. In a few minutes, we'll hear from one of them, Representative Tom Suozzi.
0: A judge

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5: You're listening to Morning Edition on Texas Public Radio. Welcome to this Tuesday. It's a muggy 76 degrees this morning in San Antonio. There's a 20% chance to see some showers and thunderstorms later in the day. Otherwise, it's going to gradually become sunny with a high near 92. That small chance of showers will stick around into tonight and will increase going into tomorrow. In traffic, a stalled vehicle blocking the right shoulder of the exit ramp at I-10 West at Medical Drive. Another stall reported at I-10 East at Fresno. The closure at 1604 West between Bulverde and Redland Road has been cleared. 744 at Real Reliable Texas Public Radio.
6: Good morning, May Martinez. Kids in New York have never had a chance to see the Knicks in the NBA Finals. Tomorrow will be the first time in 27 years. But there could be a snag. Bedtime. The game starts at 8:30 p.m., could go past 11. So yesterday, Mayor Zoran Mamdani signed an executive order repealing bedtime. But when the finals are over, bedtime is back, which I don't understand, because didn't some guy with blue eyes once sing that New York is the city that doesn't sleep? It's Morning Edition.
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5: You're listening to Morning Edition on Texas Public Radio. Good morning, I'm Marian Navarro. Many cities in Texas have struggled to make sure residents can feel safe calling 911 without the fear that the police will call immigration enforcement. KUT's Luz Moreno Lozano reports that city leaders in Austin still can't agree if residents are safe to call the emergency line.
8: Depending on who you ask, the Austin Police Department either made a major or a minor change when it comes to how to handle encounters with people who might be undocumented. The new rules say that an officer or supervisor should, when operationally feasible, contact U.S. Immigration and Customs Enforcement if they come across someone with what's called an administrative warrant. That's basically a document indicating the person might have committed an immigration violation, not a crime. So does that mean police have to call ICE? Austin City Council member Chief Alvella doesn't think so.
9: Should is not shall, not must call. It's not will call.
8: He says Austin police are short-staffed, and they should be prioritizing local matters like violent crimes, property crimes, and patrolling.
9: Given that we're 300 officers short, I do not see how it will be operationally feasible for our patrol officers to take time out of their patrol and communicate with ICE when they encounter an administrative warrant.
8: The rules used to be different. They used to say Austin police may contact ICE and they had to clear it with a supervisor. But when Governor Greg Abbott threatened to pull millions of dollars in state grants, the city revised its rules again to say should. Michael Bullock, president of the Austin Police Labor Union, says it won't change how officers work. So he says people should feel safe calling 911.
10: Administrative immigration things, if you're the victim of a crime, is not what we're focused on. We're focused on the criminal. That's what we're focused on.
8: But critics say there is no way to know for sure, and the Austin Police Department did not respond to multiple requests for comment. Even among the Austin City Council, there's disagreement. Council member Mike Siegel thinks the rules say that officers should call ICE.
0: Under the amended general orders, Austin police will call ICE more frequently, which will result in more members of our community being detained and deported, and at the same time, drawing our officers away from solving real public safety concerns, like active 911 calls.
8: Take what happened back in January when an Austin woman from Honduras called police for a domestic disturbance. She and her five-year-old daughter, who is a U.S. citizen, were both deported. The incident sparked outrage, and during a February public hearing, people called on the city to do more to protect people from ICE enforcement. Austin Police Chief Lisa Davis was heckled during the meeting.
11: There is a rule of law that I have to follow as the chief of police here in the state of Texas. But what we can do, is create policies that assist with that. So it is quite clear
8: Could something like that happen again? It's still unclear. City council members are looking for other ways to put up guardrails that protect people who are undocumented. They adopted a resolution to create a working group on the issue. Daniela Silva with the advocacy group Workers Defense Action Fund says it's a start.
12: I think that this resolution is a really great first step in working to kind of rebuild that trust and communicate to Austinites that our institutions that are there to protect people really want to be able to do that.
8: But it will likely take months, if not longer, for that to result in real change. I'm Luz Morena Lozano in Austin.
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13: Hi, I'm Catherine Marr, President and CEO of NPR. 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
5: 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Good morning. Coming up next on Marketplace Morning Report, one of the nation's largest uranium companies has reported quarterly results tomorrow. This comes as the uranium industry is seeing a boost in production, but that wasn't always the case. We're going to hear more on that next right here on TPR. In traffic, one big collision reported that's blocking the left lane at I-35 North at 218. Traffic is back to Starlight and Thousand Oaks. An hour delay currently reported there. Stalled vehicle blocking the left shoulder at I-10 East at Fresno Drive. 76 degrees and cloudy in San Antonio right now. It's 751 at Real, Reliable, Texas Public Radio.
14: 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From Marketplace, I'm Nancy Marshall-Genzer in Washington. One of the nation's largest uranium companies, the Uranium Energy Corporation, is reporting earnings tomorrow. This comes as the uranium industry is boosting production. The U.S. is looking to nuclear power to help meet growing electricity needs, and a key ingredient, of course, is uranium. Right now, we import most of it from countries like Canada and Kazakhstan, but as Marketplace's Caitlin Tan reports, that wasn't always the case.
15: Back in the 30s in Wyoming, a few people called a now ghost town home on the range. For real.
16: Yeah, believe it or not, if you got a letter postmarked there, it would be home on the range.
15: Robert Gregory is a University of Wyoming geologist. He says in the 50s, a uranium investor came to town.
16: His last name was Jeffrey, and so it became Jeffrey City.
15: It became the epicenter of the nation's uranium boom through the 70s. But then came the partial meltdown at Three Mile Island.
16: When something like that happens, people rethink nuclear power.
15: Uranium mining slumped for decades.
17: There's been a huge resurgence in that mining, driven by this demand for AI data centers and the government policies.
15: Morgan Bazilian is with the Colorado School of Mines. This year, the federal government invested billions into the uranium supply chain.
17: It does seem like the beginning of a boom.
15: Six mines are operating, up from three in 2021, and much of it in Wyoming.
18: We're in the expanding and restarting existing facilities phase.
15: Rainey Linz is with the Wyoming State Geological Survey.
18: Prices would certainly have to be higher, I think, for most new projects to start up.
15: Uranium is around $85 a pound. Industry says it needs over $100. I'm Caitlin Tan for Marketplace.
14: Let's do the numbers. The FTSE in London is up more than a 0.1%, but the Dow, S&P, and NASDAQ futures are all down in the 1-4% range, with the Dow future down 250 points. The 10-year Treasury yield is up at 4.44%.
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14: It's been about 4 months since President Trump threatened sanctions against countries supplying much-needed oil to Cuba. This adds pressure to an economy already struggling with shortages, inflation, rolling blackouts, and the effects of the long-standing U.S. embargo. Marta Nunez Sarmiento, a sociologist and retired professor, has lived through almost every major chapter of Cuba's modern economy. She walks us through how Cuba's economy has changed over the decades.
20: I'm Marta Núñez Sarmiento. I'm a sociologist and a retired university professor. I was brought up in a very elitist American school in Havana. My classmates were all from American diplomats or American owners of big industries or Cubans that were very rich and very much linked to the United States. In January of 1961, there was a literacy campaign. We were 6 million Cubans, 1 million were illiterate. Then I joined the literacy campaign, and I knew what poverty was, that poverty smells, you can touch poverty. For me, it was very shocking. After the Berlin Wall fell, we started in a crisis, horrible, horrible crisis in the 90s. We were on our own. There was a way getting out of that. Through tourism, and the incomes from tourism were used to create the pharmaceutical industries based on biotechnology. In 2021, three COVID vaccines were produced in Cuba, but the budget went to protect Cubans from COVID. So in 2022, Cubans started fleeing the country. From 2022 to 2025, 2 million Cubans have left the country. There's also a lot of young professionals who left the country. There are a lot of old people living on their own, and many of those recent migrants, they're in a very unstable situation, so they cannot send them regular remittances. the general mood is stress. We're in a hole. We're in a deep hole. And there's no light at the end. We're having insomnia. We're having depressions. Every family budget goes mainly by food. That's the main thing. Food, food, food, food. We have a rationing card, but there's zero private. In my neighborhood, of course, the first topic of conversation whenever we meet is, the blackout, it's too hot. Second topic of conversations, the food. Third topic, the medicines. And then we start talking about the soap operas, the Cuban and the Brazilian soap operas. That's what we're speaking of in my neighborhood. Of course, people are also criticizing the government, but the mistakes of a government, yes, they delay the investments in the energy system, but they're doing their best to keep us alive. And the big question is the embargo, the blockade. Remember those mafia people in your American movies? They put a chains around you, or they put us in a cement and then into the Hudson River and say, come on, start swimming. That's how we are. So it's very hard. Well, it's part of being a Cuban in Cuba.
14: 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Our senior producer is Alex Schroeder. Our supervising senior producer is Meredith Gerritsen-Morby. In Washington, I'm Nancy Marshall-Genzer with the Marketplace Morning Report. 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
21: Good morning. Israel prepared to bomb Beirut today. It hasn't. Israel pulled back after a call between President Trump and Prime Minister Benjamin Netanyahu, two leaders increasingly at odds over the war. It's Morning Edition from NPR News. The AI company Anthropic is getting ready to sell its stock to the public. I'm E. Martinez.
22: And I'm Leila Fadel. One analyst searched for a technical term for how much money it could raise. He went with bonkers. And Broadway star Andre DeShields is up for another Tony for his role in Cats, the Jellicle Ball. He tells Steve what people misunderstood about his first Tony acceptance speech. It's Tuesday, June 2nd. On this day in 1966, the NASA spacecraft Surveyor 1 landed on the moon and started sending back pictures. The news is next.
23: Live from NPR News in Washington, I'm Janine Herbst. It's primary day in six states, Iowa, Montana, New Jersey, New Mexico, South Dakota, and California, where Democrats hope new congressional maps will help. Scott Schaefer from member station KQED in San Francisco has more.
24: Flipping three of the five seats now held by Republicans will be fairly easy, but then there are two which are not at all slam dunks. One of those is in the Central Valley, where Republican David Valadao is the incumbent. Now, he's given Democrats heartburn in the past, very tough to beat. And this time around, although the district is somewhat more favorable to Democrats, it's still very purple. And there are two Democrats fighting it out there. One is an assembly member and a physician. She's the more moderate candidate. And the other is a progressive, backed by Senator Bernie Sanders and Congresswoman Alexandria Ocasio-Cortez.
23: Scott Schaefer reporting. Florida is suing OpenAI and its CEO, Sam Altman, accusing the company of putting profit over safety. NPR Shannon Bond reports it's part of a growing effort to hold the makers of AI chatbots accountable for alleged harms caused by their products.
2: Florida is the first state to sue OpenAI over ChatGPT's design. The lawsuit accuses the company of knowing the chatbot could be harmful, but marketing it as safe. It's also seeking to hold CEO Sam Altman personally liable. Florida Attorney General James Uthmeyer summed up the state's case.
6: Sam Altman and ChatGPT have chosen the AI race over the safety and security of our kids.
2: OpenAI didn't respond to a request for comment, but as previously said, it works to improve safety. Uthmeyer has separately opened a criminal investigation into OpenAI over the alleged use of ChatGPT to plan a mass shooting at Florida State University. Shannon Bond, NPR News.
23: The federal housing agency HUD is once again overhauling its funding for homelessness. As NPR's Jennifer Ludden reports, the changes are being made despite an ongoing lawsuit over the agency's push to shift money away from long-term housing.
7: In a new notice, the agency says it will prioritize transitional programs that require sobriety or mental health treatment. HUD Secretary Scott Turner says this will get at the root causes of homelessness.
9: We will fund projects based on merit and outcomes, not warehousing the homeless and government dependent.
7: Federal policy has long focused on getting people into permanent housing with voluntary treatment. The Trump administration blames that approach for skyrocketing rates of homelessness. Local providers say high rents are the bigger problem. HUD first announced this major funding shift late last year, but a federal judge blocked it, saying a sudden change could cause chaos and push many back onto the streets. Jennifer Ludden, NPR News, Washington.
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10: 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Other contributors include the estate of Joan B. Kroc, whose bequest serves as an enduring investment in the future of public radio and seeks to help NPR be the model for high-quality journalism in the 21st century. This is NPR.
25: You're listening to Texas Public Radio News. Good morning. I'm Marianne Navarro. The president and CEO of San Antonio's CPS Energy has announced his retirement with a plan to move. TPR's Steve Short has the details.
26: Rudy Garza has been the head of San Antonio's municipally owned utility since late 2021, when he was appointed as interim president and then formally offered the role in 2022. He spent about 14 years at the utility overall. Garza currently receives a salary of $742,000 a year after getting a 13% pay increase 2 years ago. The Lower Colorado River Authority announced on Monday Garza will become its general manager on July 20th. The LCRA, which is based in Austin, manages the water supply and electricity generation from dams in the river and provides power to nearby utilities. A formal retirement date from CPS Energy was not announced. However, the CPS Energy Board of Trustees will hold a special meeting this Thursday to discuss the process of selecting the next CEO. I'm Steve Short in San Antonio.
25: Major changes to immigration court proceedings in San Antonio are beginning today as the Trump administration moves to speed up deportation cases nationwide. Attorneys say immigration judges are expected to begin holding large group hearings, with as many as 50 people appearing before a judge at one time. Immigrants without attorneys will also be required to appear in person, ending a practice that had allowed some virtual appearances. Advocates worry the changes could create confusion about hearing dates and court notices. San Antonians opened their purses and wallets a little less this April compared to the same month in 2025. TPR's Brian Kirkpatrick reports on data by the Texas Comptroller's Office.
27: Sales tax collections for the month of April for the city of San Antonio were nearly 7% below the same month last year. Dallas saw a decline of 6%, while Houston saw an increase of 4%. Austin led the biggest cities with a 9% increase. Statewide, April collections were up more than 6%. Business spending helped boost both the manufacturing and construction sectors by 15%. Also statewide, retail sales were up an average of 3%. Receipts from restaurants across Texas were up 4%. Not all sectors were positive, however. Motor vehicle sales and rental taxes were down 13%. I'm Brian Kirkpatrick in San Antonio.
25: The Federal Aviation Administration is partnering with Angeles State University in San Angelo to create the first enhanced air traffic collegiate training initiative program in Texas. The program gives students a faster path to become air traffic controllers. Mark Arzati is lead instructor for the program. He's confident it'll help the FAA grow the field.
0: The demands of the workplace environment can be, challenging at times. It takes a really unique individual to do this kind of work. But I think as they continue to grow it, I think you'll start to see things change a little bit.
25: The program allows graduates to skip the FAA Academy in Oklahoma City and move directly into on-site facility training. 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
22: It's Morning Edition from NPR News. I'm Leila Fadel in Washington, D.C.
5: And I'm A. Martinez in Los Angeles, California. Israel has not bombed Beirut today.
22: The fact that Israel did not attack Lebanon's capital is news because Israel's Prime Minister Benjamin Netanyahu had said strikes were coming and would target Hezbollah offices there. Israel's war with Lebanon has complicated President Trump's negotiations with Iran, which said on Monday that it was suspending those talks. Coming up, we'll discuss these developments with Democratic Representative Jim Himes. We begin with the facts on the ground.
5: Here to discuss the latest is NPR international correspondent Aya Batraoui in Dubai. So walk us through what happened.
8: All right, so it was midday yesterday in Israel when Netanyahu published a video in Hebrew saying there would be no situation in which Hezbollah attacks Israeli cities while its offices in South Beirut remain off limits. And then he said he instructed the military to bomb targets in the capital. And it's part of a broader offensive by Israel and Lebanon that's been rapidly expanding.
5: And watching all of this closely is Iran.
8: Exactly.

0: 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I'm Yvette Benavides. 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

0: I'm David Martin Davies, and coming up on The Source, oak trees are a part of San Antonio's identity, and they make up a big part of the city's canopy. But they're under threat from a fungal pathogen that can sweep through a neighborhood and quickly wipe out tree after tree. Texas A&M Forest Service describes oak wilt as one of the most destructive tree diseases in the U.S. and says it's killing oaks in central Texas at epidemic proportions. Oak wilt is a real neighborhood-scale risk, but it is preventable and manageable if homeowners take some preventative steps. The complication is that drought stress and other tree problems can look like oak wilt, so homeowners should not assume that every browning tree has the disease. How to protect your tree from oak wilt? This is a community conversation. We want to hear from you. Call in at 833-877-8255. That's what's coming up on The Source, but first, this news.
1: Live from NPR News in Washington, I'm Libby Casey. Secretary of State Marco Rubio is facing tough questions about Ebola, Iran, and other subjects at a hearing on Capitol Hill. NPR's Michelle Kellerman reports he says Iran won't get relief from sanctions just for reopening the Strait of Hormuz.
2: Secretary Rubio says before the U.S. lifts its blockade of Iranian ports, the Iranians need to stop firing on commercial vessels and let traffic resume. Democratic Senator Christopher Murphy pressed him on that, pointing out that the strait was open before the U.S. and Israel launched the war against Iran.
3: The question is, how are we going to get it reopened? Are you going to drive a bargain that is so tough and so hard that the strait remains closed? So how are we going to get it open?
4: The first thing, that is a predicate to anything else happening. The straits have to be reopened.
2: And Rubio says U.S. sanctions won't be eased until Iran gets to the next step, negotiating over its nuclear program. Michelle Kellerman, NPR News, the State Department.
1: States have only a few months before the Trump administration's new federal work requirements for people on Medicaid are set to take effect. NPR's Selena Simmons-Duffin reports.
5: The Republicans' Big Beautiful Bill Act, passed last year, used major cuts to Medicaid to fund President Trump's policy priorities. A key way to get the cost of Medicaid down is to limit who can be on the public health plan. Right now, all but a few states allow any low-income adult to enroll. As of January, all of those adults from age 19 to 64 will have to prove that they are working or are exempt from the requirement. The Department of Health and Human Services has now published the details states need to set up the new system in a document that's nearly 400 pages long. Critics of the new rule say it takes a narrow view of medical exemptions, which could lead to many people with complicated health needs becoming uninsured. Selena Simmons-Duffin, NPR News, Washington.
1: Voters in six states are going to the polls today for election primaries. They include California, where more than 60 candidates are seeking to replace outgoing Governor Gavin Newsom in the November election. NPR's Sage Miller has more.
6: California voters will select which two candidates for governor will move on to the general election in a nonpartisan primary. But it's also the first time in decades that Democratic voters haven't had a clear frontrunner. As part of the nationwide redistricting fight sparked by President Trump's push for more GOP seats, California is slated to pick up five new Democratic seats. Iowa Republican voters will pick their nominee for governor, but Democrats are hopeful they can flip the office come November. Iowa Democrats will also pick the U.S. Senate candidate who they believe has a shot at winning the competitive seat. Sage Miller, NPR News.
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8: This is TPR News. I'm Steve Short. The Texas Education Agency will not appoint a conservator to San Antonio's Northeast ISD over its cell phone policy. TPR's Marian Navarro has the details.
9: In April, the TEA recommended the district be placed under the oversight of a state-appointed conservator over its noncompliance of a new state law that bans cell phones in schools. NEISD previously fought to allow students to use phones at lunch and during passing periods. Trustees later voted to revise that policy and implemented a full bell-to-bell ban for the 2026-27 school year, following pushback from the TEA. The district says TEA rescinded its recommendation of a conservator. It now considers the matter resolved. I'm Mariana Navarro in San Antonio.
8: Customers who ride via paratransit can expect a fare-free ride for 2 weeks this month as it transitions to a new ride experience. All active via paratransit riders will receive the new Go Card Plus in the mail this summer. The new card will become riders' all-access pass to the city and serve as identification to board the bus. Fare-free rides are offered through Sunday, June 14th. More details are at viainfo.net. It's going to be partly cloudy this afternoon. There's a 20% chance of a shower or thunderstorm and a high near 92. A 20% chance of some showers tonight with a low around 74. Right now in San Antonio, it's 85 degrees, 84 in Llano and 84 in Del Rio. 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
0: Live from the John L. Santico studio in downtown San Antonio, this is The Source from Texas Public Radio. I'm David Martin Davies. Oak trees are one of the signature trees of San Antonio and the Hill Country. They shade our homes, they frame our neighborhoods, they build our canopy, they add value to our property. And many of those trees face a serious threat from oak wilt, a fungal disease that can spread from tree to tree and kill some oaks very quickly. The problem is especially concerning for parts of San Antonio and Bexar County, where oak grow very close together and they share connected root systems. Once oak wilt gets established, it can move in through a neighborhood and become very difficult and expensive to control. But there are steps that homeowners can take to reduce their risk. Timing is very important. Pruning practices matter. And knowing the warning signs, that makes a difference. So how big of a problem is oak wilt in San Antonio? How can homeowners protect their trees? What should you do if you suspect oak wilt is already in your neighborhood? Joining us today to talk about that is Ross Hosea. He is with the San Antonio Parks and Recreation. He's the manager of the Urban Forestry Division. Elizabeth Nowayu is a woodland ecologist with the Texas A&M Forest Service. And Mark Bird is a City of San Antonio arborist with the Development Services Division. Welcome, all of y'all. It's great to have you in studio.
10: Good to be here.
11: Glad to be here.
0: So, Ross, how bad is oak wilt in San Antonio? Is it worse than normal, just normal bad? How is it?
10: Great question. So oak wilt's been around in our area for a number of years. And I don't know that it's gotten necessarily worse, the number of oak wilt infection centers, but the ones that do exist have grown. Now, speaking on the behalf of the City of San Antonio, there's approximately 27 infection centers, which is about what it's been. There might be plus one, minus one through the time, but like a concentric circle or like a donut, as it gets bigger, more and more houses are impacted by it over time.
0: So infections centers, meaning like pockets where this is happening.
10: That's correct. So one tree would start where the infection got started, and then it just grows from there.
0: And these tend to be where in the city and the county?
10: All in the northwest part of the city and including the county. So for the most part, all oak wilt within the City of San Antonio occurs outside 410, with the exception of maybe one, and west of 281 and north of Petrenko. So think of the very northwest quadrant of the city.
0: So if I don't live in that quadrant, can I just not worry about these practices?
10: I wouldn't say you don't need to worry, because it can spread to other areas. These good practices that we're going to talk about today are good for the entire city, but there's less likelihood. We do get calls all the time, people saying they have oak wilt. When we figure out where they live, we're usually a little less concerned because there's just been no activity in those areas.
0: Let me give the number, because we definitely want to hear from our listeners on this. 833-877-8255, 833-TPR-TALK. Have you had to deal with oak wilt in your house, in your neighborhood? What have you been in your experiences? What do you want other people to know? What questions do you have about oak wilt? Give us a call, 833-877-8255. Mark Bird, the City of San Antonio is out there trying to let people know that this is a problem. They put these door hangers out in neighborhoods. What's going on there?
12: So the idea with the door hangers is to inform our neighborhoods about oak wilt, how it spread, and how to prevent it. And we especially target timing with our brush collection cycle. So brush collection cycle happens twice a year. We've also worked very closely with our solid waste department in order to schedule our brush collections outside of a window of time, February 1 through June 30, where it's recommended to avoid pruning oaks. So those brush collection cycles, we put these door hangers out before they're coming through neighborhoods, but then also through this other coordination with solid waste, make sure that they're not hitting neighborhoods that are in these oak wilt centers, as Ross described, or in those immediate adjacent areas.
0: Elizabeth Noel, with the Texas A&M Forest Service, I guess you have a larger view, not just San Antonio. You're thinking about the Hill Country and across the state of Texas. What's the view about oak wilt?
11: So personally, I do cover about 20 counties within the Hill Country, and we have been seeing that the spread has been quite significant. And curbing oak wilt is a community effort. That means that everyone has to be preventing new infections by adhering to most of these recommendations that we give out.
0: And figuring out how to prevent the spread. Because
11: Absolutely. It's
0: if you don't know, it can be easily transferred to your property or someone else's.
11: Absolutely. So if you prune your trees between the months where we have high beetle activity, which is the months of February through to June, you're highly likely to get that infection if you do not pay.

0: What do you mean by paint those cuts?
1: So it's essentially creating a barrier between the fresh cut wound from pruning or trimming or wounding with your mowers. So you can use a paint from your local hardware store just to create that seal, because that sap will attract the beetles. It does have a nice fruity odor, I think, for the beetles, so it will definitely attract them. But if you put that paint, it will mask that scent.
0: So just some aerosol latex paint I can just get from the hardware store and have to right away? I mean, like immediately?
1: Immediately. We recommend that if you cannot paint it, do not cut it. And it has to be cut and paint. And anything that's a quarter inch in diameter and above is what you have to paint.
0: I'm trying to imagine quarter inch. That's not that, that's very small.
1: Like a pinky.
0: Yeah. Yes. I thought that it would have to be a big limb or something.
1: No, they've done studies and they've seen inoculation from that size and up. So it's from scientific studies as well.
0: So you said that, so June is the last month of this of the season, as we call it. So is this? So we're still in it.
1: We are, and then people also have to understand that these beetles are native. They're flying all year round, but we do see that peak between the months of February through to June. So regardless of the season, you're supposed to be painting all of your oak wounds.
0: Right, and Ross, did you want to add to that about, Mark, you want to add to that?
2: So the city of San Antonio has an oak wilt ordinance that requires, that says, you shall paint all wounds that expose sapwood on oak trees. So it doesn't say all oak trees are susceptible to oak wilt. So when you're pruning an oak tree, regardless of it's a red oak, chinkapin, live oak, lazy oak, should we keep going with the list of oaks? All oaks are susceptible, so you paint all wounds. The city doesn't specify a size. It just says is if it exposes sapwood anywhere on the tree, branches, twigs, trunk, or roots, to paint them.
0: Yeah, so I'm going to hit this break, but I'm curious about, I mean, trees get damaged all the time. You know, they get, limbs are broken off. I'm seeing limbs breaking off now because of all the leaf growth that's happening because of the rain. I'm going to ask you about that and more when we come back. Also, we got callers on the board, Jennifer and David. I'll get you on the air when we come right back. If you got questions and comments, you got a story to tell us about how oak wilt came to your yard, I want to hear it. 833-877-8255, 833-TPR-TALK. The Source continues after this quick break.
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0: You're listening to The Source on Texas Public Radio. I'm David Martin Davies. We're talking about oak wilt. We have it in San Antonio, across Bexar County, through Central Texas. We're figuring out what can be done in order to help people manage their trees so that they don't have to deal with it. And let's take your calls, 833-877-8255, 833-TPR-TALK. Let's go to Jennifer. And Jennifer, thanks for calling in. You're on the air.
5: Hi. Quick question. When you hire a tree trimming company or you do it yourself, we're supposed to paint. Do the tree trimming companies, are they required to do that? And also, is there any tool cleaning that needs to be done from tree to tree?

0: Like, what's the regulations on that?
1: All right, Jennifer, thanks for those questions. Appreciate it. Mark Bird is a City of San Antonio arborist with the Development Services Division.
2: Hi, Jennifer. So great question. The paint can be the recommendation, and even what the professionals use, the contractors doing work, the licensed contractors and certified arborists, generally use a flat black spray paint. So it doesn't have to be a fancy wound dressing. What you're trying to do is just mask the wound, cover it so that the beetle is not attracted to
1: it. But the tree trimmer is supposed to do it.
2: Tree trimmers should be doing that.
1: And if they're not, you got to go, hey, buddy, would you get started?
2: You should ask them before they start doing work. Ask them if they know what kind of tree they're pruning. Make sure that they're able to identify if you have oaks on your property or not. I know my office gets lots of calls where people are claiming people are pruning trees and they're not painting them, and we'll go out there and find that they're pruning elms or pecans or even hackberries, and those trees don't have to be painted, but it's the oak that we're worried about.
1: What about the sanitizing of the tools?
2: Yes. So we do recommend disinfecting your tools between trees. So when you show up on a new site, they should be disinfecting. Can use something as simple as a bleach solution, Lysol, just something to disinfect the tools.
1: Not too complicated. Pretty low bar to ask someone to do that.
2: Correct.
1: And that's for all trees. You think it would protect all trees from anything?
2: We don't have a high incident of other diseases that are transmitted through tools in our area, fortunately. And it's just an extra precaution to take.
1: All right, another caller. Let's go to David. And David, you're on the air.
3: Hi, thanks for taking my call. Following along the lines of the previous caller, when disease trees happen in my neighborhood, I see a lot of my neighbors waiting until just about brush collection time to hire their tree trimming crews to cut down the trees, and they put it out with the brush collection. And so my question is the city doing anything to, I guess, separate those dead and infected tree limbs from the regular brush that you would use for creating mulch? Because my fear is that getting mulch from the city, which is free, inadvertently spreads the disease spores in my yard.
1: All right, David, thank you for that. So, Ross?
4: David, that's a great question. This is one of our most frequent questions that we get. So oak wilt does not do well outside of its host. So once that tree gets cut down and it's sitting in the tree and it gets mulched up, it goes to the brush site and it gets mulched up, that fungus does not compete well against other fungi that are in the environment. And so it does not spread through mulch. It doesn't spread through smoke if it's burned. In fact, the best way to get rid of it is to mulch it up, run it through a grinder. And so that we find there's going to be no spread. The disease can only move from tree to tree through the root system or through the beetle, but not through the mulch.
1: How interconnected are these oak trees through their root systems?
4: Very connected. That's why it's such an issue. So oak wilt is a problem all throughout the U.S. It's up even up and around the Great Lakes area. It's a little bit of everywhere. But the reason it's so unique of a problem here in Texas is because of, as you described earlier, the way that our oak trees grow in motts. All of those roots are interconnected. And so think of it as a highway that allows this disease to move freely underground, which is why we put so much effort into prevention. Because once it gets started, it is hard to get rid of, almost nearly impossible.
1: So I have a lot, and I have a lot of oak trees on there, and one of them has oak wilt. Are all of them going to have it, or can I see here a lot about trenching. Is that going to create a barrier and prevent them? Elizabeth, can you answer that?
5: Yes. So one of our recommendations in containing oak wilt is to install a trench that's 100 feet away from the last symptomatic tree. And that trench has a minimum depth of about 4 feet. So the severing of those roots will essentially isolate that mortality center from the healthy trees. And research has shown that these trenches can hold for up to 8 to 10 years. And then anything within that mortality center that you still want to protect, that has a least a canopy of about 40% and above. You could also go ahead and do fungicide injections. You can do therapeutic for those that are already symptomatic, or preventative for those that are not yet showing symptoms.
1: Is this considered like the sole problem of that property owner? Does the city or anyone think like, oh, we need to go in and help them, you know, we want to prevent the spread of oak wilt throughout the community? Does the city come in and start digging those trenches?
2: So there is no program by the city to try to do anything more. There, several years ago, an attempt was done to do trenching in a neighborhood, but it, over a short period of time, the trench failed. We've got different challenges that come. First off, we've got so much underground infrastructure that you can't do an effective trench whenever you've got sewer lines, water lines, gas lines that more than likely you have streets that you're crossing. You've got to go through different properties, get all the properties. And then also we have a lot of limestone that roots find those fissures and they grow deeper than that 4 feet. Hey, if everything grew just the way we design it to stop it, it would be great. But roots grow where roots grow, and it's not always that we are able to sever those trees.
1: Is there a particular type of oak? I mean, you're saying it's all oaks. We have lots of types of oaks. Which ones are the most vulnerable? Elizabeth?
5: Okay. So oak trees are susceptible in different ways. So we have our red oak group that's very highly susceptible. We tend to see mortality between 4 to 6 weeks. And then when we look at our live oaks, they're intermediate. We see mortality within 3 to 6 months. But these get hit pretty hard by the oak wilt because of those interconnected root systems. So we tend to see more spread and progression within the live oaks. And then with your white oaks, they are less susceptible, but not immune.
1: And so is there any way that can you like inoculate a tree? Maybe before you plant the tree, do something to kind of help it? You know, I mean, a vaccine for the tree or something?
4: Yeah, currently, if only there was. Currently, there is nothing that's, you know, a lot of research has gone into this. There's nothing that can inoculate or prevent that. The chemicals, the fungicides that are used mostly, they do have a prophylactic quality. So if you time it right when you inject that tree, as it's getting pressure from the disease, it can be effective.
1: All right, let me call another caller. Let's go to RJ. And RJ, you're on the air.
6: Hey, how you doing, guys? Regarding
1: yes,
6: healing of the tree via an organic route, there's a radio station host out of San Antonio, Bob Webster, call out to him. He's mentioned a compound cornmeal, and I think it's got to be refined in a certain way. Have you guys heard anything regarding that way, regarding the healing of the tree and applying cornmeal to an infected tree?
1: All right, right. Cornmeal. All right, Elizabeth.
5: Great question. So with cornmeal, there hasn't been any scientific research to back up that information, but we recommend any fungicide injection to have that active ingredient of propiconazole, and it has to be a systemic injection. So if it's a soil drench, which is what I think this cornmeal is, you have no way of controlling how much the tree is taking up, and we don't know what type of fungicide that cornmeal has. So it really just has to be propiconazole, and it has to be injections that are systemic into the tree, where we can control the dose and rate that's going into the tree. So if it's a preventative fungicide injection, it will be a slightly lower dose. And if it's a therapeutic injection, it's a higher dose.
1: Well, cornmeal is pretty cheap. I mean, I use it around my tomato plants to keep it from getting fungal. Is there anything wrong with trying something like spreading cornmeal around?
5: You might as well be feeding fire ants with cornmeal.
1: Okay, so no scientific basis for that. What exactly does oak wilt look like? How do you eyeball a tree and say, oh, that one's got oak wilt? Do you want to talk about that, Ross?
4: Yeah, so the number one way that you're going to identify it is through foliar symptoms. You're going to look at a tree, so a live oak, for instance. It's what we call the interveinal necrosis or veinal necrosis. So basically, if you look at a leaf and you turn it over, you see that main vein going up the rib of the leaf. And then you have like a herringbone where the veins kind of arch out from that in a V pattern. And so what happens is when the wilt begins, meaning it's starving it for water, we're going to see those veins that are conducting that water start to die. And so they'll turn various colors. They can turn yellows, reds, browns, and it creates this herringbone pattern on the tree. Now, it can be difficult to identify sometimes if you don't have a trained eye. That's why we recommend, if you're not sure, call a certified arborist, reach out to the state, something like that, to get someone that has a trained eye to be able to recognize it.
1: But our trees have been going through a lot of stress lately, all this drought and this heat. A lot of these trees aren't used to it. You know, things are changing. Do people think I've got oak wilt, but they don't?
4: All the time. It gets misdiagnosed visually very, very often, which is, again, is why I recommend hiring a qualified person that can recognize it. And even sometimes even we go look at it and we're not 100% certain. There are some ways we can do some samples and send it to a laboratory for analysis to get a definitive diagnosis.
1: So don't be cutting down trees right away, you know, because you think you might have oak wilt.
4: I would be 100% certain or near certain before I go and cut down my prized oak tree.
1: Yeah. So, I mean, how valuable is a tree to a landowner? And if they lost a tree because of this, how much property damage are we talking about being caused by this?
4: Generally speaking, we can say up to 20% of your property's value can be attributed to the trees, 15 to 20%. So if you have some very large mature trees and you lose all of them, it could be a significant loss to your property value.
1: Right. And what about creation of the heat island effect and all these other environmental repercussions from?
4: Yeah, all those other great things that trees bring, you're losing all of those as well. And in fact, the larger the tree, the more impact it's going to have on those, because we find that larger trees have larger amounts of benefits. It's not exactly proportional.
1: Does it matter if it's an older tree? Does that make it more susceptible, have it more resilient? As a tree is a tree, it's going to be able to get it.
5: Right. Oak wilt is a primary pathogen. That means it can affect your young trees, old trees, healthy trees, and stressed trees. It does not need a prior stressor for it to invade a tree. So all oak trees are susceptible to it.
1: Is there any kind of notification that goes out to these centers where oak wilt is happening, so that, like here in the city of San Antonio, do y'all notify a neighborhood and saying, we've got an oak wilt problem in your neighborhood and we need you to take extra precautions?
4: So we do have a program in addition to, as Mark said earlier, you know, we with the solid waste, we send out door hangers in advance of the brush pickups at least once a year, and that's ongoing now in the spring. We have another program that we target those neighborhoods with more in depth for those people that actually have oak wilt.
1: I go to the neighborhood meetings and things, talk to
4: and
1: people.
4: To their door. It's specific information at their door.
1: All right, we're taking another break. Our phone lines are open. If you've had oak wilt, tell us how that went down, and what are you doing to protect your trees? What are your concerns? What are you seeing in your neighborhood? What can be done to educate homeowners about keeping oak wilt out of their yard? 833-877-8255, 833-TPR-TALK. The source continues after this break.

0: A new book describes a country that was once rooted in a movement around social justice and political freedom. That country? It's Iran.
1: We sort of see through his eyes both the promise of the revolution and why he believed in it, and also kind of what happened to that promise over time.
0: I'm Mary Louise Kelly. My conversation with the author of Stolen Revolution on All Things Considered from NPR News.
2: As Alamo Colleges marks its 80th year serving South Texas, TPR brings you Celebrate Opportunity, voices along the pathway to success.
3: My name is Gilberto Miramontes, and I'm a registered nurse at Methodist Texan ICU unit. I didn't feel like I was your typical, you know, college student where you transition right out of high school. You know, I have a combat trauma experience in Afghanistan and in 2013 under Operation Enduring Freedom. I did that for 7 months, and I saw that San Antonio College had a really good program for former combat veterans like myself. They took my experience into account. Okay, San Antonio College really genuinely cares about veterans. They're going to take my experience into account. Instead of spending 6 years to get the degree that I want, I did it in 3.5. I remember I was like so intimidated, but once they help you get into the routine of what college is, how it's going to make you successful, those introductory classes that are going to give you resources and just information to actually pursue your degree, it's very enlightening. And San Antonio College is like for everyone. I will say that.
2: This has been another Celebrate Opportunity story from the Alamo Colleges, whose support made this segment possible.

0: This is The Source on Texas Public Radio. I'm David Martin Davies. The city of San Antonio has an active fight going on against oak wilt, a devastating fungal disease that affects the city's tree canopy. There are some municipal ordinances. We have seasonal brush collection shifts. We have public education efforts. The city mandates that all oak wounds have to be painted within 30 minutes and require tree professionals to hold a valid city license. This is all in order to try and keep this disease at bay. It can wipe out neighborhoods of these valuable and lovely, majestic trees. So we're talking about oak wilt and how we can work together in order to keep this from spreading to your yard. You can call in. The number is 833-877-8255, 833-TPR-TALK. And let's go to Eva. And Eva, you're on the air. Go ahead.
1: Hi, thanks for having me on. So I have my dad, he's 90 years old, lives over by the Windcrest area, and he suspected oak wilt on four of his oaks. And we took pictures, sent them to the Texas A&M Forest Service, and off of those pictures, they determined that it's not oak wilt, that it's probably hypoxylon canker. My question is, how for sure would something like that be able to be diagnosed or determined just by pictures through an email?
0: All right. Thank you, Eva. So Elizabeth Nuayu is a woodland ecologist with the Texas A&M Forest Service. Do you know what she means by this hypo thing?
2: Yes. So she's talking about hypoxylon canker, which is a fungus that affects oak trees and other hardwood trees that are drought stressed. And when we diagnose it off of photos, usually the homeowner would have sent a full photo that shows the main trunk, the limbs, and the leaves. And with hypoxylin, the major indicator is that the bark starts falling off from the sides of the trees to expose the spores of that hypoxylin canker. So usually the hypoxylin canker would have about four different colors. Sometimes it can be a silvery gray color. Sometimes it's a black color of those spores, or a brown to like a tan color. So depending on those photos, probably would have seen that happening on that tree.
0: So you definitely can tell the difference through the photos, but this sounds pretty bad for a tree.
2: Well, it's pretty bad for the tree, but it's slightly better than oak wilt in that it's not a primary pathogen that will attack your healthy trees and your stressed trees. This one is just going for those trees that are already stressed, that are succumbing to drought stress, and they do not have their defenses up. So this hypoxylin canker, it's an opportunistic disease that's just waiting for that opportunity to inoculate the tree.
0: But we have a lot of trees these days that are dealing with drought stress. I mean, the ground is basically, it's all the moisture had been sucked out of it. We got rain now, but where will we be in 2 or 3 months, you know? So I guess that's, you know, things are changing in terms of our canopy. Let's go to the next caller. Let's go to Benjamin. And Benjamin, you're on the air.
3: Hi, my name's Ben. So I have a question about the mitigation costs and fees for when a developer develops the site. I've been doing tree mitigation plans since probably 2004, and the cost per inch has been $200 an inch, and it has not gone up with the cost of everything else. So basically, it is cheaper for a developer to just pay into the city fund versus plant a tree. And my question is, does the city plan to raise that mitigation cost per inch?
0: All right, Benjamin, thank you for that question. So let's go to Mark Bird, the City of San Antonio Arborist.
4: Hi, Ben. Interesting you bring that question up. There's been a lot of conversation about that. We are getting ready to do our five-year cycle of UDC amendments and reviewing the fee schedules and preservation ordinances. And that one has been brought up for discussion. There are certain options that they have as far as mitigation, as you pointed out, and sounds like you've have direct experience with that, and that there are, when we look in our residential subdivisions, there is a requirement that they do plant a minimum of two trees per lot on those new developments. There are, besides the preservation requirement, there are also canopy requirements, and which means that an area has to, we have a lot of old ag and range land that's being developed, and in order to make sure we're trying to grow more canopy, we implemented a canopy requirement. So sometimes there's two, four or more trees that are planted on a property to meet those goals as well. So as a developer, you do have the option of plant, pay, or preservation. And we encourage preservation in keeping smaller trees that may not be protected per the ordinance in order to meet those goals of mitigation and canopy as well. We find that the best tree is the tree that's already growing on a site, and would encourage development to take advantage of preserving more trees where and how they can.
0: So what the city is looking at this situation and possibly raising that fee or whatever that is?
4: That will definitely be part of the conversation as we go through the UDC amendments. And that's the Unified Development Code. That's our development code for the city of San Antonio.
0: All right, another caller. Let's go to Lisa. And Lisa, you're on the air.
5: Thank you. I moved back to San Antonio about 3 years ago, and I had three live oak trees on my property that were in pretty bad shape, and I had them removed. And it's very, very, very expensive for a homeowner to remove trees that are that rotten. I mean, they were rotten right down in the middle of the trees. Is there any way that, or has the city thought about using some of that mitigation money to help homeowners remove those trees that are affected by this blight?
0: All right, Lisa, thank you for that. So there is like a fund, right, that the city has.
4: So and Russ and there are different programs through parks that use these funds, and Russ I think can address some of that.
6: Yeah, Lisa, that's a great question. So by ordinance, the funds that are generated through development or the loss of these trees comes over to the Parks Department. And we're charged with spending those dollars on both public and private property to increase and enhance tree canopy throughout the city. And that's the restriction of it. With the issues that we've had with drought and the freeze, we know a lot of trees are dying out there. And we know it's expensive, just like she mentioned. And so the city has gotten some questions. Hey, how can we help out? There was a program a couple of years ago that District 3, I believe, came up with and said, hey, let's appropriate some dollars. Those have been exhausted to help people of need to be able to remove those trees. But there is that question of can we use the fund? It's not the intent of the fund, but that question is coming up to see if that alteration needs to be made.
0: It could be a public safety issue. Trees falling over, not good. There's a tree that I drive past every day on the way to work. I kind of look at it. Is today the day that this tree is going to fall on top of me? You know, so how do you... The caller brings up a great point. You know, these trees could fall over if we don't address them. If people don't have the funds in order to deal with that, it could cause other problems. It's a cascade issue.
6: It can. You know, and there's always the option through code compliance development services has officers out there that can look at this. If they see a need, they can reach out to Mark's team. They'll go out and provide the assessment in some cases and then be able to... make recommendations or requirements for removal.
0: All right, another caller, Arturo. Arturo, you're on the air.
7: Hi. I'm sorry. Let me take this out of my mouth. I just coincidentally planted a bur oak, tiny little thing. I bought it in an HEB, and I bought two more, and I have them ready to be planted. And I read all the labels, the stuff that they come with. But is there any, and I have them in a well-lit place and all that, is there anything I need to do to prevent something like that? I am in the Northeast, though, New Braunfels. Is there any advice?
0: All right, Elizabeth?
2: Well, so oak wilt will affect different types of oaks at different severities. So your bare oak is part of the white oak species, which are the ones that are more resistant to oak wilt. They are not immune, but they're resistant. So you just have to make sure when you plant it, you're not wounding the tree, leaving any openings for infection, and making sure that as the tree grows, you're pruning it at the right times and not pruning between the months of February through to June. So prevention is the key for you to protect that tree.
0: Right. So I'm thinking about planting some trees. Should I think twice about planting an oak tree? I mean, it seems like oak trees do really well here. I mean, what should I be thinking about, like, in selection of a tree? Oak or no? Move to something else.
6: I think it depends on where you are. But generally speaking, our live oaks do very, very well here. As we were talking earlier, they're the tree that's probably held with our climate stress the best. They handle the drought, the cold. And so by no means, we want diverse forests out there. We want a diversity of trees. And so we would still recommend planting oak trees.
0: All right, we're taking another break, and we're going to get some more callers on the air, Renee and others. We'll get you on the air when we come back. The number is 833-877-8255, 833-TPR-TALK. We're talking about oak wilt, this devastating fungal disease affecting the city's tree canopy. The more that you know about it, how to prevent it, the better we can protect our trees. We're going to have that conversation some more when we come back from this quick break.

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2: This is The Source on Texas Public Radio. I'm David Martin Davies. We're talking about oak wilt and the tree canopy in San Antonio. Let's go straight to a caller, Renee. And Renee, you're on the air.
3: Hi. I got a question about the cutting down of giant oak trees and stuff like that. I live by the Incarnate Word College, and on Broadway, I know I wasn't losing my mind because they have a parking lot on Broadway that was at one time completely covered by these enormous oak trees. And then it seemed like all of a sudden they're missing a bunch. And I know I wasn't crazy. I know that there were many more oak trees than that. And then I realized why those trees were missing. It's because they had installed, it's so ironic, I'm passing by it right this second, but they had installed on one of the buildings facing Broadway this metal sculpture, and the sight line was improved with the cutting down of these live oaks. But my question goes to that the city wouldn't know of oak trees being cut down unless it's either reported or observed by the city enforcement agents. Am I correct in that or no?
2: I don't know. Let's ask Mark Bird with the city of San Antonio. He's an arborist.
4: Well, I would really be interested in knowing the address or the pretty close to location of where that is, so we could have an inspector go check on
2: it. Sounds
4: the
2: like Broadway and Hildebrand.
4: At Broadway and Hildebrand,
2: at we've got Incarnate Word University.
4: At the university, was it at the university?
2: Can we pot him back up? And Renee, you there?
3: Yes.
2: Yeah. What's the location again?
3: It's at Broadway and Hildebrand. It's the building that's facing Broadway, the corner. And if you look, you can see the metal sculpture on the wall of the building very clearly now. And I know before you could not see it. Mm-hmm. And I know for a fact that parking lot was completely shaded. It was completely shaded. Then all of a sudden they mysteriously disappeared over the course of like a week or 2 weeks or whatever it was.
2: Okay.
3: And
2: Let me get Mark to respond. So you can just go. You send it as an inspector.
4: Yeah, we would have an inspector go check on the site, and I do believe there was permitting for the improvements that they were doing around that building, and we'll look into it. But I believe that we had permits on permits for the improvements there, and that would have accounted for trees on that property.
2: Well, this help have a question when it comes to oak wilt. When people get oak wilt, do they self-report to the city? How do y'all track it? Is this something that, you know, people need to call in to 311? What do they need to do about that?
4: Certainly calling in to 311. And what we are going to do is refer them to Elizabeth. It's interesting. The one caller called in and said, "Hey, we asked for pictures." The city doesn't provide a service really for us to go out and look at private properties. But I ask people to send me pictures of their tree, of the symptoms that they have, and I've looked at trees for a lot of years, and I can tell a lot of things about trees and their condition, their health, their species. And if I'm not able to make a clear positive identification from those pictures, and I think it might be oak wilt, I'm referring them to Elizabeth, and I share her number with those people.
2: And what's that number, Elizabeth?
5: The number is 830-777-9066.
2: And you have a website.
5: Yes, our website is texasoakwilt.org. You can go to the Find My Forester tab and put in your county, which will be Bexar County for San Antonio, and I will pop up with my contact information on there as well.
2: Okay, let me go to another caller, Ruben. Ruben, you're on the air.
6: Thank you for taking my call. Yes, I'm going to apologize, not about oak wilt, but I noticed in my neighborhood, I noticed some trees along the median, oak trees, along what's over, Weissman Boulevard between 151 and Westover Hills. All these trees have been infested with balm moss, and it's taking a toll on those trees. And I'm wondering if the city was doing anything about those trees or anything.
2: Balm moss. Okay, let's go to Ross. You want to talk about that?
7: Yeah, Ruben, this is a question we get every time we go out to the public to talk about trees. Balm moss always comes up. So it's something that's natural in our area. Everybody has it, but it is not killing your tree. We will say that many, many times. It is not killing your tree. It is aesthetically displeasing. We understand that. And it can cause some stress, I guess, and for light for the tree, but it's definitely not a parasite. It's listed as an epiphyte, meaning it gets all of its nutrients and its water from the air. It simply uses it as the tree as a place with which to grow on, but it does not set roots inside the tree. And so what we find sometimes is that it looks bad. It's on dead limbs. You think it killed the limb. It did not kill the limb. We find that it grows. You'll find it growing on power lines, wooden fence posts, things like that, things it can't get anything from. It's okay to remove it as long as it's done in a responsible manner by a qualified person. It can be expensive and very detailed. And what we often find is if a person wants it all removed, probably damage is going to be done to that tree in the process because people are just going to end up cutting green limbs to get rid of it.
2: All right, now let's go to Henrietta. Henrietta, you're on the air.
8: Hi, thank you for taking my call. And I'm glad they mentioned 311 because my concern is also that the person that's taking the report is not able to see a visual pictures. And when I've been there, I have seen that the tree that has fallen down is covering 3/4 of the street. And then they tell the people it's going to take a week for it to be removed. And I'm happy to say that I've been in that situation where I have helped people move the tree because it's in an area that is dark. People can see. And if you're new to the area or just passing through, it's going to cause an accident and a liability to the city of San Antonio. But a lot of it, let me tell you, I know that CPS Energy, Mr. Rudy Garza, and AT&T, they deal with a lot of vegetation maintenance, and I know Rudy Garza takes care of it very well. Who doesn't is AT&T, that they have these branches on the trees, and they don't take care of them.
2: Uh-huh.
8: So I hope that in the future they do a better job because that's what costs the city more money when we have to
2: Henrietta, thank
8: you for new phone calls and new phone lines, and thank you so much.
2: Thank you very much. And so as far as the city goes, when there's a tree that falls down and blocks a road, sounds like that's something that gets taken care of right away.
4: It does, and our public works department is very responsive. So calling 311 and letting them know the tree has fallen in the street, is blocking the right-of-way, and they have a crew that's able to respond to those.
2: Except when it happens all at once, when we get a huge storm that blows through here.
4: They mobilize and do the best they can, and as Henrietta mentioned, the CPS contractors are able to help out in some cases, especially if they're clearing lines.
2: Now the caller, Leslie. Leslie, you're on the air.
9: Hi, good afternoon. My question is about what is the city's responsibility when they damage your tree? We had public works out here enlarging the sidewalks, I assume for ADA compliance. And I have an oak tree on my property, and to do the sidewalk, they damaged, you know, with a, I don't know, a skid steer or whatever tractor it was, they're damaged the roots of this oak tree. So the contractor that the city had, you know, they left and nobody painted the roots that were exposed. And so I was out there cutting the roots, painting the roots, and the project manager came by and told me that the contractor would take care of that. Well, they had been gone for an hour. So he says, well, what we can do is we can have a city arborist come around and check on your tree every so often. Was he just paying me lip service, or is that an actual fact?
2: All right, Leslie, sorry to hear about all that. Mark Byrd, what can you tell us? Since it's very localized kind of an issue.
4: Very here, localized, and sidewalk and street projects are ongoing. We're in perpetual construction zones here.
2: Yeah, I kind of had a problem. I had a crepe myrtle, and they expanded the street, and it kind of killed my crepe myrtle. But I figured it was an easement, so it really wasn't my tree, actually.
4: So, you're right. The easement, the right of way, and it is their authority. I had a sidewalk put in recently, and it wiped out my whole nativescape. But certainly making sure you get the information for the project manager and let them know that the contractor hasn't taken care of it. It's the project management team's responsibility to ensure that the contractors are doing the jobs per the contract.
2: All right, so we're almost out of time, but I want to hit the high points back to Oak Wilt. Ross, give me the... Oh, Elizabeth.
5: Yes, I just wanted to let the homeowners know that as the Texas A&M Forest Service, we have a Texas Oak Wilt Suppression Program that cost shares funds for red oak removal. So if you suspect that your red oak has oak wilt, we can cost share up to $2,000 at a cap of 50% of the total cost. And then if you have big enough land that's feasible for trenching to isolate mortality centers, we also do have a cost share program of up to $5,000 with a cap of 50% for that total trench costs.
2: So people should check out what Texas A&M Forest Service can do for you. If you have oak wilt on your property, you might find some financial relief in trying to keep that from spreading. I want to thank all of our guests. Ross Husseya with the San Antonio Parks and Recreation Manager, Urban Forestry Division. Elizabeth Moayu is the woodland ecologist with Texas A&M Forest Service. And also Mark Byrd with the City of San Antonio. This is The Source.

0: This has been The Source on Texas Public Radio. The Source is hosted by David Martin Davies. Tim Gutierrez is the show's producer. 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
1: 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District 4 Councilmember Edward Munguia is proposing breaking out the downtown Spurs and entertainment area specific to District 1, as opposed to a part of a broader infrastructure package. Councilmember Munguia joins us to explain and to take your calls on The Source Wednesday at noon on Texas Public Radio.
2: I'm Maria Navarro, and here's what's featured right now on TPR.org. San Antonio raises its rainbow pride flag atop City Hall to celebrate Pride Month. Texas removes the Spanish language option for commercial driver's license tests. And commutes in San Antonio are looking wet and rainy later this week. 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That's also where you can find many of our stories translated in Spanish.
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5: From NPR and WBUR Boston, I'm Robin Young.
6: And I'm Scott Tong. This is Here and Now. Coming up, Congress is back in D.C. with Democrats wanting to limit the president's war authority, and Republicans are criticizing the administration's anti-weaponization fund. We'll get the latest.
5: Also, the government says detainees on a hunger strike in that New Jersey center are getting steaks. A lawyer for a detainee responds.
7: If they are being provided fantastic food, living in sanitary conditions, they wouldn't be doing this.
5: And former Wimbledon champion Marion Bartoli on a new Women's Tennis Association initiative focused on maternal health.
8: Nearly 500,000 preventable pregnancy-related deaths occur each year, with the vast majority in low- and middle-income countries.
5: Coming up here and now.
6: The news is first.
2: Live from NPR News in Washington, I'm Libby Casey. President Trump has signed a long-awaited executive order on artificial intelligence. It contains voluntary asks for AI companies that's meant to address security around the technology. NPR's Deepa Shivaram has more.
9: The executive order was expected to come out last month after the Trump administration decided to reverse course and tackle some safety measures around AI, which they were staunchly opposed to at first. But then at the last minute, Trump pulled back on his plans to sign it, saying he had concerns it would stifle the U.S.'s lead in the global AI race. The order he did sign sets out to design a voluntary framework with AI developers and asks that the companies share frontier AI models with the federal government up to 30 days before they get released. Any actual regulations or mandates around the technology would have to come from Congress. Deepa Shivaram, NPR News, The White House.
2: Secretary of State Marco Rubio is on Capitol Hill today for back-to-back hearings. This morning, the top Democrat on the Foreign Relations Committee, Senator Jeanne Shaheen, criticized him for leaving Congress out of decisions or basic information.
10: I've requested a briefing on changes to U.S. force posture in Europe, and after 33 days, we still have no response. We've requested a briefing from the Iran war on displacement. After 90 days, we still have no response. We've asked for a briefing on Ukraine on a number of issues. After 180 days, we still have no response.
2: Shaheen also raised concerns about the U.S. military's declining stockpile of advanced weapons used in the Iran war. Russia has launched a massive attack on Ukraine. According to Ukrainian officials, at least 18 people were killed in the city of Dnipro, and 6 more were killed in the capital, Kyiv. NPR's Polina Litvinova reports from Kyiv.
11: Authorities believe Ukraine's President Volodymyr Zelensky wrote on social media that Russia used more than 600 drones and 73 missiles. Most of them were shot down by air defenses. Zelensky expects Ukraine's allies to react to the attack. We definitely need the help of the United States in supplying measles to the Patriots, he wrote. We count on the support of our partners. Ukraine uses cheap domestic-made interceptor drones to shoot down Russian drones, but it still relies on U.S. Patriot air defense systems to intercept ballistic missiles. Polina Litvinova, NPR News, Kyiv.
2: A bipartisan group of senators will travel this week to four Arctic nations in an attempt to reassure U.S. allies. The four Republicans, four Democrats, their staff, and military liaison officers are all women. Organizers say that's intentional to show the importance of having women at the negotiating table. The trip comes in the wake of President Trump's threats to take over Greenland, which is an autonomous territory of Denmark. This is NPR News.
12: Live from the Texas Newsroom, I'm Gail DeLauder. More kids in Texas are going without insurance. A new report from the Georgetown University Center for Children and Families found the uninsured rate for kids under six was almost 11% in 2024. The center's Kathy Hope says Texas needs to look into why those rates are increasing.
13: What we're saying is the check engine light is on. Somebody needs to check what's going on in these states because kids shouldn't be losing health coverage.
12: The center says a lack of insurance can lead to kids falling behind in their development. Republican Ken Paxton and Democrat James Talarico aren't the only candidates running for U.S. Senate from Texas this year. The Libertarian Party has nominated Ted Brown. He's the party's Travis County vice chair and the former chair of California's Libertarian Party.
14: There are a lot of Republicans that didn't vote for Paxton in the primary, and a lot of them are not coming around. Some of them are saying they're going to vote for James Talarico, or they're not going to vote in that race. So usually, though, when Republicans start going to vote, they're probably not going to vote for a Democrat. So that's where I have somewhat of an opening for people that aren't satisfied with the primary results, but they just can't bring themselves to vote for the other party.
12: Brown polled more than 250,000 votes when he ran earlier as a Libertarian candidate for Senate in 2024. It's an all-Texas matchup in the finals of the College Softball World Series. Texas Tech and the University of Texas both won yesterday to set up a rematch of last year's title game. I'm Gail DeLauder from the Texas Newsroom.
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0: A new book describes a country that was once rooted in a movement around social justice and political freedom. 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
1: 60 years ago today, NASA was making its first attempt to land on the moon. Surveyor 1 had been launched 3 days earlier.
3: 3, 2, 1, we have ignition. We have liftoff.
1: The robotic lander touched down in a crater in the Ocean of Storms, a giant volcanic plain. It was a precursor to the Apollo missions, which would land astronauts on the moon. Surveyor wasn't the first probe to land on the moon. A Soviet mission beat it by a few months. But Surveyor was more sophisticated. It carried a television camera to beam back images of its surroundings.

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6: It's 519. I'm Steve Short with a look at San Antonio traffic. There's a wreck on the far north side on eastbound Loop 1604 at Huebner. It's been moved off to the left shoulder, but it's causing some slowing. It's also a stalled vehicle on the far northeast side on northbound I-35 at Schertz Parkway in Schertz. That's blocking the right lane and causing traffic to slow. It's going to be partly cloudy tonight with a 20% chance of rain and a low around 74. 40% chance of showers tomorrow with a high around 89. Right now in San Antonio, it's 92 degrees, 93 in Llano and Del Rio.

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1: 1950 is when government officials scrutinized people's ideology and politics rather than their credentials.
2: Oof. Okay, so based on that, how do scientists think this rule change might play out?
1: Well, first of all, it literally could affect any kind of federally funded science in the United States. Public health, vaccines, biotechnology, social and behavioral science, climate. And one thing that's really animating people, under this new rule, senior political appointees, not just scientists, would review grants in order to assess whether they align with the president's priorities before awards are made. Mm-hmm. I talked to Elizabeth Genexi. She's a former federal scientist, and she has a lot of objections to empowering Russell Vogt. He's the head of the White House's Office of Management and Budget with this kind of authority.
3: We're designing a study to the new cancer therapeutic. Do you want Russell Vogt, who is not a scientist, to determine which immunotherapy is ready to go into a phase 3 trial?
1: Phase 3 trial, by the way, is the kind that determines if a drug is safe and effective in humans.
2: Right. Very, very important. Okay, so then what is the rationale behind these changes, at least from the Trump administration's point of view?
1: Right. So the White House and OMB officials declined a request for interview for the story, but they sent a statement over that said this rule change will, quote, improve the ability of agencies to identify and respond to waste, fraud, and abuse in line with agency priorities. Critics say there's no evidence that the existing peer-reviewed system needs such sweeping changes.
2: I mean, this rule change, it's just a proposal right now, right? Like, how soon could it be a reality?
1: Yeah, we're in an open comment period where the public has 45 days to weigh in. Congress could, in theory, block this rule, and no one I spoke with thinks that is likely. Like I said, it's raised a lot of resistance from folks in the science community, and they plan to continue organizing amongst themselves and the public to push back.
2: That is NPR's Kadia Riddle. Thank you, Kadia.
1: Thank you.
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9: There's a wreck on the north side on southbound Highway 281 at St. Mary's. Two left lanes are blocked. Traffic is backed up in the area. Also, a stalled vehicle in Schertz on northbound I-35 at Schertz Parkway is blocking the right lane, and that's causing delays. It's going to be partly cloudy tonight. There's a 20% chance of rain. Lows expected around 74. Right now in San Antonio, it's 91 degrees. It's 91 in Llano and 92 in Del Rio.
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3: I've been covering Elon Musk for many years now. This is the first time I've been able to see the full picture of what's going on at SpaceX. I and many others just have a lot of questions as to whether or not the business that we're seeing here, the numbers that it's putting up, can justify these trillion-dollar valuations that people will be investing in.
4: 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That's coming up on The Daily from The New York Times.
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